I get free, free of this tragic rock for eternity. Some days here I can barely breathe, and I think that space might be the place for me.

her box and said it's getting awful late. She is on her way to Little Rock, and Little Rock can't wait. So we all stood out in the yard, hands all full of watermelon. Watched her leave and watched her go, wishing we was in that wagon.

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4: Welcome, worldwide connoisseurs of the blues. We begin tonight's show with a trifecta from Freddie King. Someday I'm Let and Live Taint Nobody's Business. Hill Country icon Arl Burnside is packing heat. Muddy Waters' most influential teacher follows with Death Letter. Then his contemporary artist Cassandra Wilson, who does a poignant cover of this Sunhouse classic. Then it is a pair for Muddy, featuring two of the very best harp players, the very best Walter, the second best James Cotton, doing the tune All Aboard. And then Muddy talks about his stomping grounds with some very nice slide work. With Michael Jr. Watson on the guitar chores, it's Candy Cane, and She Wants a Country Man.

That was two from one-time B.B. King chauffeur Robert Bobby Blue Bland. It was Delta's Lonnie Pitchford blessing us with Elvira. Contemporary artist D.K. Harrell gave us some advice about living in the now. Pulling the curtain down on another splendid show, we have some live Johnny Moore at Chicago Blue. First, the Delta Standard, Rolling and Tumbling. Then, it's a reprise cover of Love Light. Thanks for listening. Stay tuned for The Edge of Blues. Up next, right here, right now.

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2: Hello and welcome to The Edge of Blues. We start with Ernestine Anderson's Never Make Your Move Too Soon. The original Fleetwood Mac gives us two. And also one with Otis Spann featured Someday Soon Baby. Covering a Professor Longhair tune is John Mooney, Into the Night. Then with Freddie Hubbard on trumpet, Herbie Hancock does a title cut from his maiden voyage release.

I got to love you twice. You know the third time, woman.

Ellen Jones is that wonderful new singer with Count Basie's big band. She made her record debut back in 1929 with James P. Johnson at the piano on OK. Tonight I got the idea of teaming her with a small band with Count Basie on piano, Lester Young switching over to clarinet, Buck Clayton on trumpet, Joe Jones on drums, and Walter Page on bass. Helen's going to sing the blues, her very own.

Trusting you're enjoying the show. We just heard two from Jack Bruce's exquisite vocal, Dance the Night Away and We're Going Wrong. Before that, it was Helen Humes, and She Was Having Her Blues. We pulled the curtain down with an epic tune from Bob Dylan, released on his Time Out of Mind. The title, Highlands. Thanks so much for listening, and please come back next week.

0: right, you guys. 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
1: 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Yeah. Right up your ass.
0: Hey, Mike, let me borrow your spares, huh? Your extra pair?
2: No, Stan.
0: No? What do you mean, no?
2: Just what I said, no. No means no.
0: Some fucking friend. You're some fucking friend, you know that?
2: Gotta learn, Stanley. Every time you come up here, you got your goddamn head up your ass.
1: Maybe he likes the view from up there, huh?
2: Every time he comes up, he's got no knife, he's got no jacket, he's got no pants, he's got no boots. Oh, he's got that stupid gun he carries around like John Wayne. That ain't gonna help you.
1: Oh, what the hell, Mike? Give him the boots.
2: No way. I ain't giving him no boots. No more. No more. That's it.
0: You're a fucking bastard. You know that?
2: Huh? Stanley, see this? This is this. This ain't something else. This is this. From now on, you're on your own.
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2: Train is coming, baby. The train is coming now. Hi, this is Ken Boone, and always remember to tune in to Train Discovery. Remember, check them out. Ken Boone says so.

Young Delroy Wilson, warming us up tonight on the Train to Scoville. You Bend My Love. I'm kind of going crazy trying to remember what Curtis Mayfield song this is inspired by. It's different title, different words, but that has got Curtis Mayfield and the Impression signature all over it. So I'm going to have to just investigate more deeply just to satisfy myself later. And that's why I am such a music nut. And I come in here every week with all these records that I fanatically collect to entertain you for an hour on the Train to Scoville. I'm Brian Tomczyk, your host. And I'm going to do just that right now with a little thing from King Stitt and his friends. Oh, no.

with the Supersonics in the background, featuring Johnny Moore on trumpet. We're going to go into our first break of the evening. This tune's called Sound and Soul. You're the great producer, singer, just an extraordinary artist in the world of reggae music, Lloyd Charmers. Underrecognized, and did some great stuff like that one called Dollars and Bonds. Of course, the great Ken Booth before that with his cover of The Magnificent, That's the Way Nature Planned It. And I played that thinking about the previous song, because I think everybody who heard that, that knows this music anyways, would go, oh, Ken Booth's version of this song is better. That was Dandy's version, which wasn't bad, but Ken Booth's was sublime. We heard a couple from the Maytals before that, Thy Kingdom Come, and a collaboration with King Stitt off of his great studio one album, Dance Hall 63, Love Divine. We open the show up tonight with Delroy Wilson's You Bend My Love from 1965. That's where we've been going so far on the train to Scaville. Our journey has just begun, so don't get off.

Look it up. Freedom fighter from South Africa who was murdered in jail. Joss Stitch came before that with Cool Down Ute Man, working with Linval Thompson in the background. Big Youth, courtesy of producer Glenn Brown, did Spider to the Fly. Love that one. And then we opened the set up with Trinity, working on a great Ethiopian's tune, No Baptism. Owner Fidiad, name of that one. Produced by Derek Harriott, as a matter of fact. Got more great music coming up in the last set tonight. A couple of singers, a couple of dubs, a couple of instrumentals. Nice little mix to take us out tonight.

got some music from Glenn Brown in the background while we wrap things up here on the Train to Skaville. This particular cut, Scatterlight Rock. Maybe a sideways tribute to the Scatterlights with that little trombone in the background. I don't know. Linval Thompson came before that with No Other Woman. Great singer and producer as well. Some instrumental sounds from Im and David on Studio One, Midnight Soul. And another Studio One cut from Freddie McGregor. Great one, I'm Ready. Upsetters came before that with a dub version of Police and Thieves. Kind of an unreleased CD cut that came out later on. A great one, Babylon Thief dub. From producer Bunny Clark and the Nimble Hands of 90, Johnny Clark with In Paradise opened up our set. And that's going to close up our show. We may have a smidge of instrumental music more from Glenn Brown at the end. But that's going to be about it for us. So thank you for listening. Tune in next week. I'll bring more cool records. This show originates at WCBN in Ann Arbor, Michigan. 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

0: So basically, you get bun.
1: No, not just bun. 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
2: You dish it, you don't get it. What goes wrong?

Dancehall segment. New rhythm juggling, courtesy of the Dutty Rap Crew. Sean Paul, a thing called Brawling Rhythm. On a Deli Ranks comp, we heard a new dancehall juggling, a thing called Move Left, New Crowd Rhythm. Artists like Pai Sorel and Persian Ganga.

0: world. 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
0: What, pull up?
3: 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And tell ourselves how we have to make it. Cheers to that.

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A one-drop segment featuring artists like Marley Family Segment, Stephen Marley and YG Marley. We heard from Exco the Shaka. We heard from Jamil and Zaga alongside Taurus Riley. Beginning of this set, we heard from artists like Busy Signal with Hill and Gully Ride, Ireland Boss, Slide in the Jeep, and that was the great Maccabee, Farmer Mon Plant. And that's the way we do it. This is the Dancehall Reggae Show. Let's go ahead and feature a new LP from a rising star in reggae music. This is Ross I. The thing is called Play On.

0: to youth call Ross I on the Dancehall Reggae Show. First LP release from the artist. The thing is called Heart of Gold, and that's the title track. We heard a shot called Play On from Ross I, and also alongside Govina Oya. Ross I, Heart of Gold. A nice emerging artist in the reggae scene. Let's hear from another 2026 LP. This is Protégé from Art of Acceptance.
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Safety Rhythm. In that set of music, we heard from Runkus. The LP is Supernova, and the shout was called Sheep. We heard from Kez Numadi, A Thing Called Time, and Luton Fire, My Story. And that's the way we do it. This is the Dancehall Reggae Show. We got time for a few more serials and singles to play for you. Keep your dial locked in for more sounds like these. Queen Africa.

Listen, I will only say once, I don't like the system. It is messing up the minds of our children of today. Can't you see what's happening in the world? It

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The Dancehall Reggae Show, your selector DJ Joshua in the mix. That's a wrap for tonight. We're here every week. 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

0: Hello and welcome to the Oldies Time Machine. I'm Wyatt Cushing, filling in for a recovering Steve Summers, which is not to say that Steve is recovering from Summers. No, he's recovering from surgery and beginning to feel better at that. But speaking about Summers, well, that's kind of the theme of our show since this week includes Memorial Day, and that says summer is unofficially here. After looking at the playlist, I have to warn you that I'm not sticking strictly to the theme. What is the old expression, while the cat's away, the mice will play? And I suppose that referring to the DJ or oneself as a rodent is bad form, but I'll just let Steve fix it all when he returns. In addition to a mixed up mix, we have a few features as well, like the Motown Memory, where we feature a song that was about Stevie Wonder's girlfriend, and like the Doo-Wopper, where we play a song written by a 16-year-old high school student and originally recorded by him and his group from South Carolina. And it was a hit, sort of, but when another band from Canada recorded it, Billboard ranked that version as the number three song for 1957. And in the instrumental nugget, we have a 1961 piece for clarinet written for the songwriter's young daughter. In the radio station survey, Steve plays a hit by a guy who also had a minor hit as a 12-year-old, but under a different name. And finally, in the Elvis moment, this week we return to the song I played from my Oldies Time Machine debut. And now we'll gather everyone together and check to see if
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3: 5, 5, 4, 4, 3, 3, 2, 1.

That was Jerry Lewis and the Playboys with Count Me In, released in the spring of 65. That one went to number 2 on the Billboard Hot 100, number 3 in Canada. Before that, we had the Beach Boys with Little Deuce Coupe, released in July of 63. That song was the Beach Boys' highest charting B-side, peaking at number 15 on the Billboard Hot 100. The car referred to in the song is the 1932 Ford Model 18, and Deuce is for the year. I was just looking at a photo of my dad next to his Ford Model A coupe taken in 1945. It seems he named the car Napoleon. Should I be reading anything into that? Not sure. Up next is a song that is not a summer song, and I know that because the lyrics refer to it as being cold outside. But I really like it, so why not? Here's Leo Sayer with When I Need You.

I'm a Believer by the Monkees from 1966, but really hit its stride in 67. 7 weeks at the top of the Hot 100 chart. It did well in several other countries, including Canada and the UK. Neil Diamond wrote the song and also played rhythm guitar on that recording. Before that, we played some Grand Funk Railroad, specifically Some Kind of Wonderful. No, it's not about me. Released, oh boy, late in 1974 and reached number 3 on the U.S. Billboard Hot 100 in February of 75. Coming right up is the Motown Memory, but first we'll go back to 1960 with Angel Baby by Rosie and the Originals. The group recorded the song when the lead singer and writer of the song, Rosie Hamlin, was only 15 years old. Initially unable to find a label willing to distribute the song because of its unpolished sound, the group convinced a San Diego department store to pipe their master through the listening booths in the record department. The response from listeners prompted Highland Records to sign the band and promote the single. Since its release, the song has become an oldies standard.

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1: In 1966, a young Motown singer-songwriter named Stevie Wonder wrote a song in 1 hour about a girlfriend of Wonder's at the Michigan School for the Blind in Lansing, Michigan. Tamla Records founder Barry Gordy listened to the song, and he thought it could be improved with more development, so Motown songwriters Henry Cosby and Sylvia Moy collaborated on the song with Wonder. The resulting song was recorded, then shelved for a year, and finally released as a B-side song. But many radio DJs were flipping over the record and playing the B-side, and fan response began to build. Tamla re-released the song for radio as an A-side, and it climbed for 2 months, peaking at number 4 on the Billboard Hot 100. My Sharia Moore is this week's Motown Memory.

0: Elvin Bishop there with Fooled Around and Fell in Love from 1975, released early in 76. Bishop does not sing lead vocals on this track. He felt that his gravelly voice would not do the song justice, so he invited vocalist Mickey Thomas, who was a background singer in his band at the time, to sing it. It peaked at number 3 on the Billboard Hot 100 singles chart in May of 76. Based on his work with Bishop, Thomas was invited to become the lead singer for Jefferson Starship.
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0: Thanks, Steve. Here's one by the Beatles that should tickle your memory. Their 7th consecutive number one hit in the UK and their 3rd consecutive number one hit in the States, Ticket to Ride.

0: Look, I didn't come here to be insulted. I can get that at home. You sure you're a marriage counselor?
1: Of course. Don't I have a sympathetic face?
0: Well, your face has my sympathy.
2: Here's this week's doo-wopper on the Oldies Time Machine with Steve Summers.
3: The Diamonds were a Canadian pop group that evolved into a doo-wop group. In 1957, they covered a song done earlier that year by the Gladiolas that barely made it to the top 100. The Diamonds cover reached number 2 in sales for 8 weeks on the Billboard Hot 100. Billboard ranked their version as the number 3 song for 1957. It's one of those rare covers that is generally rated as better than the original. And Little Darlin' is this week's doo-wopper. But I'm going to let a young Dick Clark introduce him.
4: This song is not in the current top 10. It hasn't been in the top 10 for several months, as a matter of fact. But as to great sounds and an interesting song all the way through, with a little bit of humor thrown into, tongue-in-cheek sort of treatment, this, I think, is one of the fine all-time hits that we talk so much about. Once again, ladies and gentlemen, the Diamonds with Little Darlin'.

from 1965, The Lovin' Spoonful, with You Didn't Have to Be So Nice. Work on that song was completed too late for it to be included on The Spoonful's debut album, Do You Believe in Magic? But the label instead issued it as a single. Did pretty well, getting to number 10 on the top 100 chart.

Coming up is the radio station survey. But first, I'm going to squeeze in this number one from 61 by Shelley Fabre called Johnny Angel.

0: 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It's time for the music survey feature on the Oldies Time Machine.
1: The singer who would eventually use the name Robert John started his career under his birth name, Bobby Pedrick Jr., and had a hit in 1958 called White Bucks and Saddle Shoes. Robert also recorded with the Consoles in 1963. Robert John would go on to have hits such as a cover of The Lion Sleeps Tonight in 1971 and Sad Eyes in 1979. This week's radio station survey song was Robert's first charting record as an adult, but it wasn't a huge hit, reaching number 49 on the Billboard Hot 100. But it did much better at many radio stations, including WRKO Boston, where it nearly reached the top of the charts. On April 25th, 1968, the number two song at WRKO Boston was by Robert John, titled If You Don't Want My Love. Here it is, as heard on the Big 68.

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3: Written by Otis Blackwell at Shalimar Music in 1956, All Shook Up has two competing stories as to how the inspiration for the song came about. The first was given by Elvis himself in an interview where he said that he had a scary dream that really shook him up. He then called a songwriter buddy of his in the morning and they talked about it. The other competing story is that Al Stanton, one of Shalimar's owners, suggested it after opening a bottle of Pepsi. Whatever the inspiration, the song did well, going to number one on the Billboard Top 100 chart and stayed there for 8 weeks, and one of those 8 weeks was this week in 1957. The song also topped the R&B chart for 4 weeks and peaked at number one on the country chart. On a personal note, this was the song I played as my debut on the Oldies Time Machine during the week of February 19th, 2023. Hardly seems possible. Anyway, let's set the Wayback Time Machine to January 12th, 1957 at Radio Recorders in Los Angeles to hear All Shook Up one more time.

0: I'm all shook up. Well, that relentless clock on the wall says I have time to squeeze in two short songs. Before I do that, I want to remind you of the Oldies Time Machine website, oldiestimemachine.com, where you can listen to the last couple of shows and you can find out more about some of the artists we play and the stations that carry the show. Also, thanks for listening. We appreciate it. The first of the last two songs is on the harder edge of rock, but seems to fit this week's theme. It's a 1977 tune titled Rockaway Beach by the Ramones. At 185 beats per minute, you'll want to buckle up for this one. And the last song from the 1963 movie Beach Party, sung by Frankie Avalon and Annette Funicello, is called Beach Party Tonight. See you next week.
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1: Have you read a book recently? Not only is reading a great pastime, but it can be highly beneficial for your health and well-being. Reading improves your memory and vocabulary, and can even make you more empathetic toward others. Picking up a book has also been shown to have multiple other benefits, such as relieving stress and boosting your mood. It can also improve others' perception of you. Studies have shown that reading makes you appear more cultured and interesting. Whether you prefer nonfiction or fantasy, stimulating your brain through reading is never a bad thing. It's a way to gain information and experience different kinds of people, places, and ideas. So the next time you have a minute, grab a book.
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1: 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There are still checks coming in by mail, but we do know that we raised at least $23,000 on our highest goal ever of $25,000.

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my son. It's a full-blown, solid gold miracle you've come. And your mother's a beauty, your dad's a fortunate man, and he'll be back to hold you.

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The pram in the hallway is about as inspired as it gets.

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1: Hey, welcome to our program. Bond markets are sending a warning to America. Are you paying attention? The 30-year Treasury yield hit 5.19%. That's the highest level since July of 2007, which was just minutes before the financial crisis. And, you know, the bond market was, or the bond prices were going up because everybody was like, oh, wait a minute, we're not sure everything's okay. Why does this matter to you? Well, because it sets mortgage rates, credit card rates, business loans, car loans. I mean, basically, anything that you buy on credit has to do with these short-term and ultimately long-term interest rates. Stocks drop for the third day in a row. Investors are dumping U.S. bonds because they don't trust where this economy is going. The Iran war is driving up oil prices. Inflation is reaccelerating. Federal deficits are exploding. And global investors, including Japan and China, are quietly cutting back on U.S. debt. In other words, they're not buying our bonds anymore. Another reason why we have to pay more and more in interest to get people to buy those bonds. Barclays warns that yields could hit 5.5%. The Bank of America says 62% of fund managers expect them to hit 6%. Working families are about to feel this in every monthly bill. I mean, you think, you know, how would the bond market affect, for example, my electric bill? Well, your electric utility is probably borrowing money by issuing bonds to build things. I mean, the bond market is not a casino. It's a giant lie detector. The bond market is how companies fund themselves. And right now, this giant lie detector is screaming at us. Look out. You know, danger, Will Robinson. Why? Because of these Republican policies, because of these massive tax cuts for billionaires, because of gutting the federal government and its functions, because, you know, Trump is leading the most corrupt administration in the history of the United States. Bond markets don't, you know, they're not just purely speculative instruments like the stock market, but they're a different animal altogether, and you need to pay attention to them. Also, has Israel's security minister crossed every line that's left? Itamar Ben-Gvir, Israel's far-right national security minister and a flaming racist, posted pictures of himself parading around 430 zip-tied flotilla activists at the port of Ashdod. The activists, including Italian, Spanish, French, Dutch, and Canadian citizens, had tried to bring aid to people starving in Gaza. Israel seized their boats in international waters, and in the footage, Ben-Gvir, this just unrepentant racist, waves an Israeli flag while these activists, these Europeans, kneel on their heads on the ground in stress positions. The national anthem blasts over loudspeakers. He tells the guards, don't be bothered by their screams. A woman shouts, free Palestine, and gets shoved to the floor. Ben-Gvir struts past her saying, welcome to Israel. We are the landowners here. Italy, France, Spain, Portugal, the Netherlands, and Canada have all summoned Israeli ambassadors. Even Netanyahu publicly rebuked this guy. Even Mike Huckabee criticized him. When the U.S. ambassador to Israel says you've gone too far, you've gone way too far. This is the face of the government that our tax dollars keep arming. It's nuts. Meanwhile, why is ICE preparing crematoriums inside America's new detention network? Glass Empires is reporting today on a chilling expansion in the American detention system that reads less like democracy and more like an opening chapter of authoritarian horror. The article details how the Department of Homeland Security is quietly building a massive new ICE detention network through a $55 billion Navy contracting vehicle that includes provisions for biohazard incinerators and medical waste disposals. Crematoriums, in other words. At the same time, deaths inside ICE custodies are surging. Oversight offices are being dismantled, and detainees are reporting rotten food, medical neglect, disease outbreaks, and violent abuse. The administration's open talk of 100 million deportations reveals the grotesque scale of what's being prepared. Glass Empires argues this is not accidental bureaucracy, but the deliberate construction of an infrastructure where human beings are treated like disposable waste. History teaches us where these systems like this lead, and Americans ignore these warning signs at our own peril. It's incredible. They're asking for money to build crematoriums. We have seen this movie before, my friends. ICE has people dying under their custody about every 6 days. Somebody has died so far this year. And now they want a crematorium. Let's pick up some calls here. What's on your mind today? Steve in Phoenix, Arizona. Hey, Steve. What's up?
0: $55 billion for this crematorium. This should be front and center on all media.
1: Well, $55 billion is a much larger number for everything. They haven't specified exactly how much they want to spend on the crematoriums. But, I mean, they're killing a person every 6 days on average so far this year, about twice the rate that they were killing people last year. So... here we are.
0: This is crazy. This is insane. And all these concentration camps that they proposed building and stuff. You know, Rachel, we both watch Rachel and see that every Monday.
1: Yeah.
0: The protests stop these things. It's lunacy, and history is repeating itself.
1: Yeah.
0: I can't imagine that this. You know, you had somebody else on this week too about speaking of parallel universes too, and it was dreams. You know,
1: mm-hmm.
0: And I almost have to think that we may be in one of those weird ones. If we could get back into the normal, it'd be good.
1: Yeah. Well,
0: anyway,
1: you know, it feels that way sometimes. It really does. I mean, it's truly.
0: Oh, it sure does.
1: Thank you very much. Appreciate the call. Paul in Louisville, Kentucky. Hey, Paul, what's up?
2: Yes, I'd like to talk about a couple talking points that I hear from Republicans. And the one that gets me the most is about how the rich pay the highest percentage of taxes. And I like to use ridiculous comparisons to make my point. But for example, if you were living in a house and you paid 90% of the cost of the house, and then somebody else that lived in the house only paid 10%. But you, the person that paid 90%, you had all the comforts of the house, and you had a lot of extra money beyond that. But the person that pays 10% is living virtually in a closet. They're living miserably. So what that the people that pay 90% are paying most of the cost of the house, and I compare that to this talking point that I hear from Republicans. Oh, that the highest.
1: But the problem with that talking point, Paul, is that they are including people like lawyers and doctors, people who make $200,000, $300,000, $400,000, $500,000 a year. They are paying 30%, 40%, 50% income tax rates. But you look at people like Jeff Bezos and Mark Zuckerberg, odds are they're paying virtually nothing. And Donald Trump certainly has paid nothing for years and years and years. That's why the federal government's the IRS is trying to get $100 million out of him for tax fraud. And that's what he just got wiped clean. Paul, excellent point. Thank you. We'll be right back. John in Hartford, Connecticut. Hey, John, what's on your mind today?
3: I'm driving along like I always do, listening to your show. And I heard the whole thing about the crematoriums in the prison.
1: Yeah, they're asking for money for crematoriums in the new ICE budget.
3: I nearly drove off the road.
1: Yeah.
3: And when I got to the corner at the traffic light, the car in front of me had a bumper sticker on it that said, "We are all cremated equal." I nearly fainted.
1: The universe is talking to you, John.
3: I was like, wait a minute, it's too early.
1: That's incredible. Yeah, you know, we lived in Germany for a little over a year back in the 80s, and we lived about an hour north of Munich. And so we drove down there a couple times, actually. But the first time it was just Louise and me and our three kids to visit Dachau, one of the very first of the prison camps that Hitler built in 1933, actually. And it was not a death camp. You know, those were all built outside of Germany. There were over 500 of these prison camps that were built inside Germany, just like the, over 400 right now that Trump is trying to build in the United States. And there was a crematorium, and we walked by, and our youngest daughter, there was the big ovens on the top, and then below there was a smaller door, which is where they would shovel in the coal, you know. But she looked at it, and she was only 5 at the time. She looked at it, and she said, "Is that where they put the babies?" I mean, you know, it's just one of these horror moments of, my own kid realizing. But, you know, they were not there to kill people. These were work camps, and they were mostly filled with liberals, communists, socialists, and queer people, and the political opponents of Hitler, and ultimately the religious opponents of Hitler. But they worked them to death, and they also had a typhus epidemic that swept through the camp, killed like 10,000 people. So they built the crematoriums to dispose of the bodies. Apparently, that's what ICE is planning on doing. They're you know, about every 6 days since the first of the year. It was about every 3 days last year, but now it's about every 6 days somebody dies in ICE custody. And plus, they've got all these pregnant women that they keep scooping up who are miscarrying or aborting or you know, whatever. And that was the excuse that they specified, actually. It was for fetal remains. And so,
3: just a great way to destroy the evidence.
1: Yeah, exactly. Yeah, and Jim Turr, a friend of mine, sent me a note this morning saying maybe the crematoriums aren't just for bodies. You know, maybe they're for the Epstein files and for other kinds of evidence that, you know, that might reflect poorly on Trump and on the criminals that surround him. Yep, there
3: that's
1: we go.
3: One other question about that, Tom. Do they have crematoriums in the regular prisons in the U.S.?
1: Not to the best of my knowledge. I'm no expert on the prisons, yeah. Though. I mean, it's conceivable, but I don't think so.
3: Really makes you wonder what they're up to.
1: Yeah, it sort of. It confirms my worst fears, actually. John, thank you for the call. Good talking to you. Yeah.
3: Thank you.
1: Yeah,
3: all right,
1: sure enough. Paul in Ambler, Pennsylvania. Hey, Paul, what's up?
4: Hi, Tom. I wanted to continue to try to inform your listenership about things that the Democrats are doing.
1: Mm-hmm.
4: There is something called the Stop Comstock Act. The Comstock, C-O-M-S-T-O-C-K.
1: Right, it's 1873 legislation that outlaws pornography and birth control and abortion.
4: Right. Well, there is a law that's been introduced by a congresswoman from Vermont, and anyone can Google the Stop Comstock Act and look it up, but her name is Becca Ballant. She has over 100 Democrats, congressional representatives supporting it, co-sponsors. She has over two dozen senators, came out in 2025.
1: Yeah.
4: And what it does is it selectively will cut out the part that has to do with abortions, birth control, it's basically a reproductive rights act that will leave everything else alone in the act, because a lot of that is used to prosecute child porn and other types of obscene material where people are being shown to be trafficked or tortured or God knows what.
1: Right.
4: The act, the Stop the Comstock Act, is supported by just about everyone you would hope for, Indivisible, the ACLU.
1: I think what's important to point out, Paul, is that the reason why this is suddenly a hot-button issue is because just last week, Clarence Thomas publicly called in a dissent, publicly called for the entirety of the Comstock Act to be enforced, including the parts that outlaw birth control, condoms, birth control pills, abortion pills, and abortions themselves.
4: You're absolutely correct, and this was targeted last year by the Democrats. They knew that this was part of the Project 2025, and now it's been formally announced by the corrupt Supreme Court. The other people that are involved with it, the Jewish Women, National Council of Jewish Women, Healthcare Across Borders, Ultraviolet Action, Take Back the Court Action Fund, Reproductive Freedom for All, so many people, Planned Parenthood, Federation of the National Women's Law Center, Action Fund. This has a tremendous amount of support, and it's another thing that's just sitting there waiting to be voted on.
1: Yeah.
4: But the
1: Republicans
4: other items
1: will not. Mike Johnson will not bring this to the floor.
4: Well, right now they can't. That's not the point. Right. The Progressive Caucus can act like the provisional government of the United States. They're stacking up legislation that once they get in, they can just set up an assembly line. They don't have to wonder about it anymore.
1: I agree with you. I think it's a fine thing, and everybody should be reaching out and saying, support the Stop Comstock Act. Paul, thank you. Thanks for sensitizing people to that. And George Koch is an entrepreneur, author, former pastor. He wrote a book called Bullies, Parasites, and Slaves, Replacing Exploitation with Mutual Care. His book is advertised on my program. I need to disclose that to you. We are not being paid for this interview, but he does buy advertising on our program. George, welcome to the program. Tell me, what got you started on writing this book?
5: Well, I suppose it's the experience of people in my life and in the world taking advantage because they can. Like a bully, I define as someone who takes because he can. A parasite, someone who takes by stealth and deceit. And then slaves, that's all the rest of us who are taken advantage of by those who decide to do it. And I find the presence of bullies and parasites across the political spectrum. They're in the neighborhoods, they're in the nations, they're in corporations, and they're the biggest enemy of all of the rest of us. Our hard work goes to subsidize their excess. And as I became more and more aware of how present they were everywhere, I thought, we need to learn how to identify these people so that we can dethrone them and resist them and take back what we've worked hard to produce rather than letting them take credit for it and take benefit from it.
1: So how do we identify them and how do we take this back?
5: First answer to how do we identify them? These are people whose income and whose methods of income exceed the work that they do by skimming from the work that other people do.
1: Mm-hmm.
5: And a classic
1: you kind of identified
5: example,
1: capitalism, haven't you? Isn't that the essence of capital?
5: Well, no, I don't think so. I think actually it's possible if capitalism is defined as using some of your excess to promote the work of someone else and benefiting from it. There's nothing immoral about that in its essence. The problem comes when you use that advantage to disadvantage someone else.
1: Mm-hmm.
5: And one of the examples I cite is a typical retail clerk in a grocery store earns $15 per hour and is held to less than 30 hours a week, so the grocery store doesn't have to give health care or other benefits. The CEO of that exact same company is paid literally, this is without exaggeration, you can go read it in their annual report, the CEO is paid literally $8,000 per hour.
1: Mm-hmm.
5: And the simple conclusion from that is the labor of all of those underpaid clerks is subsidizing the wealth of the executives.
1: Yeah, absolutely.
5: That's a bully.
1: Yeah. And a parasite. I think you've identified it brilliantly, George.
5: Absolutely.
1: So you talk about the practical fix, morality, culture, law, and government. Where should we start?
5: Well, the first is, it's funny I say this as a pastor, it's the sort of thing that I would often say to a parishioner who came to me with trouble in their life, where it was obvious that they were the cause of a lot of the trouble they were complaining about.
1: Yeah.
5: The first step is we need to recognize that greed in ourselves, and especially in those that we support, our own leaders of our political parties or our families or our neighborhoods who are taking advantage, we need to identify it and confess it and oppose it, even if we think they're on our side. Because the stark reality is this: no bully is ever your friend or your ally. The bully will pretend to be your defender and your ally only so long as you are important to his or her success.
1: Yeah.
5: The minute you're not important to them anymore, they become your bully, not your protector. And we need to be able to acknowledge, to see in a very frightening way, I guess, when the people who we elect and look to as leaders of our parties are actually bullies.
1: Yeah.
5: And we might think they're on our side, but they're only on our side for as long as they need to be. And the moment they don't, we become victims.
1: Yeah.
5: And unless we recognize that and just refuse bullies altogether, even the ones that seem to agree with us, we're just going to be in an inevitable infinite cycle of being taken advantage of and just trading out one bully for another over the course of time.
1: Yeah.
5: We need to reject them in our own parties.
1: No, I get it. I totally get it. The book is Bullies, Parasites, and Slaves by George Byron Koch, K-O-C-H, by the way, is how he spells it. George, it's always nice talking to you, and thank you so much for dropping by.
5: Oh, thank you for having me. I appreciate it very much.
1: My pleasure.

0: Crook. Hey, are Republicans finally cracking on Trump's Iran war? The Senate finally did it. After seven failed attempts, senators voted 50 to 47 to advance a war powers resolution forcing Trump to end his unauthorized war on Iran. The breakthrough came from Louisiana Republican Bill Cassidy, who lost his primary over the weekend after Trump endorsed his opponent and suddenly found his backbone. Cassidy joined Republicans Rand Paul, Susan Collins, and Lisa Murkowski, plus every Democrat except John Fetterman. The National Iranian American Council called it a major blow for a disastrous war and said, quote, the hard work of pro-peace America is paying off. Trump started this war at the end of February without a single vote from Congress. Gas prices are up, inflation is roaring back, and even his own party. Praise the Lord. I mean, finally. This is what I've been saying all along is, you know, and what Mark Pocan really got me started on saying is that after the primaries are over, and we're seeing this now on a one-by-one basis, when Republicans no longer worry about a primary challenge from Trump, they know that Trump's endorsement will actually hurt them in the general election. I mean, by defeating Thomas Massie, you've now got a Trump humper in Kentucky who's going to be running against a Democrat. This increases the chances of the Democrat winning. It's still a bright red area, but, you know, and Trump endorsing Paxton over John Cornyn has got Republicans in the Senate just, you know, freaked. I mean, you know, he just put Texas into play. James Tallarico has a much better chance of beating Ken Paxton than John Cornyn. I mean, the primary hasn't happened yet. We don't know. Cornyn may well survive the primary. But you know, what you see now with Thomas Massie basically saying, I'm still here for another 6 months. He's going to go down fighting. You know, and then in the Senate, you know, just saying, okay, Trump, you know, you took me down and I'm not going along with this. So I think that Trump is got these short-term wins, but he's not a strategic thinker. He's not a chess player. He's a checkers player. He's playing for the next move. He's not playing for five moves out or even two moves out. It's obvious in the way that he interacts with NATO. It's obvious in the way he interacts with Europe and with our other allies, with Mexico, Canada. It's obvious in the ways that he interacts with China and Russia. It's obvious in the ways that you know, he's grabbing everything he can right now while he still can. He knows he's only got 6 months before he loses Congress. And frankly, I think he has less than 6 months. I think there's a very good chance that he's toast. I mean, you know, screwing Bill Cassidy like this. Here you've got this senator from Louisiana who's a physician, by the way, who reluctantly voted for Bob Kennedy because Trump wanted him to, who has always done everything Trump wanted, except, you know, one thing. And so now Bill Cassidy is saying, okay, screw you, Trump. I'm going to vote my conscience. I think this is the beginning of the end of Trump's domination of this whole scene. We'll see. What say you? Dave in Buffalo, New York. Hey, Dave, what's on your mind today?
1: Hey, Tom. Thanks. Before I get to it, the January Sixers, if they get all that money, they'll have money for rocket launchers, more guns, and harder military weaponry for a more successful try at Insurrection 2.0.
2: Yep.
1: And I called about the Hawaii. May have found a way to get around Citizens United by addressing one thing that the Supreme Court didn't, or we haven't, and that corporations only exist because states allow them to, which means that every power a corporation has was given to them by the state. And Hawaii just took one of those powers off the list. Starting next year, corporations in Hawaii can no longer spend money on state and local elections. And the bill's being forwarded by a Democratic state senator, Carl Rhodes, and it's co-authored by a Republican, Rep. Kanani Souza. And the DA knows that there's going to be challenges, but they said bring it on. We've been waiting for
0: the governor
1: for a
0: signed
1: long
0: that
1: time.
0: Legislation.
1: No, the governor said, Josh Green said he's committed to signing the legislation when it hits his desk.
0: Oh, so it hasn't passed yet.
1: No, but it's co-authored and bipartisan support.
0: I get it. Dave, thank you. Darren in Lakewood, California. Hey, Darren, what's on your mind today?
2: How you doing, Tom? Hey, I was wondering about the abomination that is settlement with the Donald Trump's trying to put through for the January 6th people. Is there any way to that they can be litigated in the courts?
3: Well,
2: and
3: you've got...
2: Isn't there a law against creating a private militia?
0: Yes, there is. And there are also states and laws in 48 of the 50 states that outlaw private militias. And, there's also a law, the Constitution says that the government can't give money to the president. And, this whole thing just gave him $100 million. And now, they're putting almost $2 billion in his hands to pass out as he wishes. And I'm betting, a good chunk of it will go to him. A bunch of things here. Daniel Hodges and Officer Dunn have sued to try to stop this thing. So we'll see how it goes. But yeah. Yes, in answer to your question, yes, absolutely.
2: One other thing, if we take the Senate and the House, do you think we could get this guy out of office?
0: I think it's possible that he could even be impeached. Republicans are getting disgusted with him. I think that's not outside the realm of possibility. Darren, thank you for the call. Great questions. Omar in Herndon, Virginia. Hey, Omar, what's up?
4: Tom, just real quick. I don't know if you've seen the Hill report said that Fetterman planning to switch to a Republican.
0: Who?
4: Fetterman.
0: He's
4: thinking about switching.
0: There's been talk about that for a couple of weeks.
4: And Chuck Schumer didn't do nothing, Just another Joe Manchin 2.0.
0: Well, there's not much you can do when one of your party members has been bought off. I mean, we saw this before with Sinema and Manchin.
4: But can the party sanction him? Can the party do anything? I mean, I don't understand what Schumer is doing. We've seen this before with Sinema and Joe Manchin.
0: Schumer could have stripped him of his committee assignments. I'm guessing that Schumer figures if he does that, then Fetterman will simply become a Republican and get his committee assignments back from John Thune. Things might change, after the election if Democrats take back control of the Senate and Schumer's in charge of the Senate again. But, so far, Schumer really doesn't have very many cards to play on this one.
4: Gotcha. Tom, but real quick, there's an interesting article in Le Monde. We talked about that Putin is really becoming dangerous, that there's a huge dispute between the FSG, I guess their intelligence agency, and Putin. And he's not sleeping in the same bed like 2 nights in a row.
0: Right.
4: Does that make him more dangerous? Can he, tell Xi Jinping, well, go ahead and attack Taiwan, to accelerate thing, my back is against the wall. So I don't know if you guess who you want to bring in.
0: Yeah, Putin is the junior partner in that alliance. But, they're getting the gang back together, just like the Axis during World War II. Iran, North Korea, Russia and China, and a handful of other autocracies around the world. And, Hungary used to be in on that. Trump wants America to be in on that. He wants us to be part of that axis. And so does Lindsey Graham, and so do a lot of other Republicans in the House and Senate who are, drinking the Kool-Aid. This Trump administration is like Jim Jones on steroids. It's a political version of Jim Jones.
4: And his real name is Lindsey Scam, not Lindsey Graham. But, the other thing is that also that... Zelensky basically did an interview where he said that he's giving up on the U.S. He's not depending on Putin, on Trump anymore. He basically gave up.
0: Well, he hasn't gotten anything from us in 18 months.
4: Yeah, absolutely.
0: So, he's got a good reason to back off.
4: Absolutely.
0: Yeah. Omar, thanks for
4: the call. Thank you, Tom. Thank you.
0: Sure enough. Susan in Caldwell, Idaho. Hey, Susan, what's on your mind today?
5: First of all, our media are just taking him at face value. No one's looking into this whole system the way you do. I don't know if you're aware, on the Ezra Klein show, which is YouTube or a podcast, he interviewed a law professor out of Boston named Ray Madoff, who's written a book most recently called The Second Estate, How American Tax System Created American Aristocracy. History buffs will remember the estate system of the old French monarchy. The second estate was the aristocracy. The third estate was the peons, the peasants, with no power, who paid all the taxes to maintain Versailles and all the other palaces that led to that revolution.
0: And the fourth estate was the press.
5: Anyway, the title of the Ezra Klein interview with Ms. Madoff is Salaries Are for Suckers. And they dig into the 40%, the myth that 40% of Americans, or 47% if you listen to our former candidate from, the one who lost in 2012, who it was, 40% of us are takers. Well, that's because the federal government on the income tax has programs to keep people out of poverty, a child tax credit, the earned income tax credit, just get a little money in their pocket. Okay, payroll taxes, there are two kinds of taxes from the Fed. Income tax, that's Mr. Bezos' talking point. The payroll tax, which everybody who earns less than $185,000 is paying. And if you have an actual job with an employer, you're paying 7-point-something%. The employer's paying 7-point-something%. What is the payroll tax? That's your Social Security savings and your Medicare premiums. That's what pay. That stays the same. Then you live in a state, one of 50 states. Every state has regressive taxing policy. I live in Idaho. We have a flat income tax. I pay the same as any billionaire. And we have a couple living here. And if they do have income as a, you know, income as opposed to asset earnings, sales tax, always regressive, same rate. And I have to buy food. I pay tax on groceries in Idaho. You don't in Oregon. Yeah. Property tax, offloading all the property tax load from our productive businesses onto individuals, homeowners. Micron Corporation, you're aware who they are. Yeah. They're based in Boise. Their original plant is valued at about $2 billion. That's billion with a B. They managed to get a $400 million permanent property tax cap back in the aughts. It was not for them. It was for some other reason that the state put this in. They got it. Now they're expanding. They are reintroducing actual fabrication as opposed to development to my state. And their new fabrication plants supposed to be valued at $15 billion with a B. They managed to get another $400 million permanent property tax cap from that county. And I can tell you, the county, the state of the county, Boise, that county has been foregoing $18 million in income from that darn thing.
0: Yeah. No, it's the whole time. You know, what's so unfortunate, Susan, is that so few reporters actually understand how taxes work. You know, the Republicans would not be able to get away with this scam. For 45 years now, they've been running this scam. If the average American actually understood taxes. Susan, thank you so much. Defending America from the weapons of mass deception. I'll be right back with you. What's on your mind today? There's a lot going on, but you know, we have an openly, nakedly, proudly criminal presidency. And a bunch of criminals around him. And they're preparing to steal $1.7 billion from you and me. I mean, this is just astonishing. And why aren't the Democrats holding hearings? Why isn't, why aren't Hakeem Jeffries and Chuck Schumer on television literally every hour, just raising holy hell about this? Why is it left to Jamie Raskin? What happened to Democratic leadership? Inquiring minds want to know. Paul in Woodinville, Washington. Hey, Paul, what's on your mind today?
3: Yeah, hi, Tom. Your story about Trump's stock trades, if you want to give the factual details, remind people that Trump has profited off thousands of stock trades since the beginning of this year, may have profited as much as $750 million. And how much, say he got $500 million, half a billion dollars.
0: Mm-hmm.
3: So in a market, Tom, that has essentially gone nowhere.
0: Yeah.
3: I'd love to hear what Larry in Los Angeles thinks about this, but the market has yo-yoed since Trump took office again between 45,000 and 50,000, give or take.
0: We're back where we were when Pam Bondi was squealing about $50,000. Or 50, yeah, 50,000.
3: Yeah. Okay, but then it's gone down and hit 45 again, which is where he got it from Biden.
0: Mm-hmm.
3: So just briefly, when Obama took office in 2009, and I know these figures exactly, on March 9th, 2009, the market bottomed out at 65.42. And that was after the big crash of 2008. And it was whatever. March 9th is how many days after January 20th. Obama was just in office.
0: Mm-hmm.
3: And when Obama left office, I remember, I wrote it down, the market had tripled. Mm-hmm. At $19,799 on Obama's last day, January 20th, 2017. And so Trump took over his term. It was right around 20,000. It went up to 30,000, and then it kind of fell back. So that's about a 50% increase. And then Biden took it at about 30,000 and left it at 45,000, another 50% increase. And Trump has yet to sustain essentially a 10% increase from 45 to 50. It yo-yos.
0: No, he's not governing the United States, Paul. He's looting the United States.
3: He's totally, this is, and then I wonder, well, why are these investors, you know, he says, oh, I'm going to attack, oh, and then it goes down, oh, I'm not going to attack, and then it goes up. I thought, why are they even in on this? I said, because they know that's a game.
6: Yeah.
3: That's what they're all doing.
6: Yeah.
3: Because the market doesn't have to grow, and then you take profits. You just ride the wave. And if you look at the wave of this market since Trump took office, you just you buy it in the troughs and you sell at the peaks.
0: And whenever Trump promotes a company,
3: so it doesn't really have
0: buy
3: to
0: it instantly.
3: Anywhere. Yeah,
0: because he's gonna ride it up. Yeah, no, again, it's worth remembering that Martha Stewart, a Democrat, went to prison for making $45,000 on a stock trade based on information that her doctor had given her because he was involved in a clinical trial about this new drug that was coming out. He mentioned it to her. She traded based on that. You can argue that that's not even really insider information, but, you know, they sent her to prison for it. I mean, they sent her to friggin' prison, and Donald Trump is literally doing this every day. I mean, we've got a dozen companies now where he buys stock in the company, he goes out and he does something, either taking a governmental action or making a public statement that's going to drive up the stock of that company, and then he sells it, takes his profit, sticks it in his money bin, does it all over again, rinse, wash, repeat, right? And it's criminal. I mean, it's a friggin' crime. And he's still sitting in the White House going, oh, Thomas Massie, worst congressman ever.
3: The stock market doesn't have the mechanics, price-earnings ratios. None of this stuff adds up to huge profits. This is just all wave riding. And it's
0: manipulation.
3: And you do it in a
0: It's huh? market manipulation. This makes Teapot Dome look like a walk in the park. I mean, you know, Teapot Dome was, you know, when Albert Fall took a couple $100,000 bribe to give a lease on a gas storage facility out in Wyoming to a buddy of his. He was the Interior Secretary, and he I believe he was prosecuted. I know he had to resign. And you know, it kind of, you know, really hurt the Harding and Coolidge administrations. How quaint, right? How quaint. I mean, you got a Secretary of War who's murdering people in the Caribbean in violation of U.S. and international laws against murder. You've got a president who starts a war in violation of the U.S. Constitution. You got guys in the White. You've got, you know, presidential family members who are taking hundreds of millions, billions of dollars in some cases from foreign governments. It's enough to make your head explode. When my dad was alive, if somebody had said this one day will happen in America, he would have laughed at them.
3: Yeah. Well, like I said, the yo-yo market, it's yo-yoing in about a 10%, 11% range, and that's just enough to make it. It's a scale. It's astonishing. I don't know why.
0: And clearly, it's not just Trump, by the way. It's obviously people around him are engaging in these trades too, because you see these, you know, massive purchases of oil futures literally 15 minutes before he makes an announcement. And nobody's investigating this because Trump controls the investigative apparatus. This is like Putin's Russia, which is what he's trying to turn America into.
3: It's a new physics in politics. There is no absolute zero in Republican politics.
0: Yeah, there you go. Paul, thank you. Thank you for the call. It's always good hearing from you. Mark in Valley, Washington. Hey, Mark, what's up?
7: Hey, good morning, Tom. Well, I'm going to make a quick comment before I get to my first point. The fact that what Trump is doing right now to America is probably a...

0: by a guy that five, six corrupt Republicans on the Supreme Court said, oh, yeah, go ahead and crime all you want. And he's like, cool, you know, let's do some insider trading here. You know, let's kill some people in the Caribbean. Let's start a war without, you know, the consent of Congress. Let's take a $400 million jet from Qatar. My son-in-law will take $2 billion from you, and my kids will take $5 billion. I mean, it's...
1: Well, part of our problem is the so-called media. I mean, yeah. I got sick of hearing about Hunter Biden and the $5 million that he supposedly got by using dad's name in Ukraine.
0: Yeah.
1: I got sick. I mean, it was on the news so much, I got sick of hearing about it.
0: It was on the news every day for a year, for 2 years.
1: Yeah, how come
0: the four guys who died in Benghazi, and we've got 15 dead American soldiers in Iran right now. And where's any mention of that?
1: But I mean, Trump's kids can steal billions, or I shouldn't say steal, make deals worth billions in foreign countries off of daddy's name, and nothing said about it.
0: Oh, wow, they're celebrating it. Oh, yes, they're smart businessmen, you know, Mike Johnson and these guys.
1: I get real tired of double standards and hypocrites, all we seem to have in the major media right now.
0: Yeah, to say the very, very least, Mark, spot on. You and Paul, great analysis. Thank you. I'll be back with more of your thoughts on what happens when a president stops respecting, enforcing, living up to the Constitution and begins to simply greedily enrich himself and his family and his friends.
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0: How far down the road to turning America into Putin's Russia has Trump and these corrupt people that he surrounded himself with, the 13 billionaires in his cabinet, have they taken us? Ebola spreads while Trump guts the watchtowers. The World Health Organization just declared a global emergency over an Ebola outbreak in Congo and Uganda. At least 80 people are dead, hundreds of suspected cases. It reached two capital cities before anyone caught it. And that delay is the whole story. This particular strain of Ebola has no approved vaccine or cure. The previous one that hit so badly in Zaire, 3 years ago, I think, we developed a vaccine that's 90% effective. This variation, no vaccine. And Donald Trump and Elon Musk, the richest man in the world who set out to kill some of the poorest people in the world, dismantled USAID, which has led to hundreds of thousands of deaths. They pulled us out of the World Health Organization. They killed the spillover programs that watched for exactly this pandemic spilling over into the public. One public health expert said plainly before this administration, quote, USAID would have been on the ground were it not for Trump and Musk. Field teams went home. Lab samples went unprocessed. A virus burned through undetected for 3 weeks because Doge took an axe to the early warning system, all to have more money left over to give tax cuts to billionaires like Elon Musk and Donald Trump. So when the next pandemic reaches Portland or Pittsburgh, remember who tore down the watchtowers to save a buck and give that buck to the right-wing billionaires. I don't get it. I just don't get it. I mean, Jason Hong, the guy who is the CEO of NVIDIA, you know, the big chip maker, was asked if he opposed this 5% one-time tax on billionaire assets that California is talking about doing. And here's a guy who's a multi-billionaire, right? And he was like, no, it's okay with me. I mean, if you got a couple hundred billion dollars and you lose 5%, it's like, okay, you lost a couple billion dollars. So what? I don't get it. After you've got your first $100 million, how much more do you need? You know, the psychology of these people, any of these people, Zuckerberg, Musk, Bezos, could literally end world hunger, could end hunger in the United States, could send any kid who wants to college for, and yet, no, they're focused on trying to bust unions.
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0: Gary from Georgia used to call all the time and say, greed has no heart. Gary is so right. Ebola spreads while Trump guts the watchtowers. The World Health Organization just declared a global emergency over an Ebola outbreak in Congo and Uganda. At least 80

0: Many people are dead, hundreds of suspected cases. It reached two capital cities before anyone caught it. And that delay is the whole story. This particular strain of Ebola has no approved vaccine or cure. The previous one that hit so badly in Zaire, 3 years ago, I think, we developed a vaccine that's 90% effective. This variation, no vaccine. And Donald Trump and Elon Musk, the richest man in the world who set out to kill some of the poorest people in the world, dismantled USAID, which has led to hundreds of thousands of deaths. They pulled us out of the World Health Organization. They killed the spillover programs that watched for exactly this pandemic spilling over into the public. One public health expert said plainly before this administration, quote, USAID would have been on the ground were it not for Trump and Musk. Field teams went home. Lab samples went unprocessed. A virus burned through undetected for 3 weeks because DOGE took an axe to the early warning system, all to have more money left over to give tax cuts to billionaires like Elon Musk and Donald Trump. So when the next pandemic reaches Portland or Pittsburgh, remember who tore down the watchtowers to save a buck and give that buck to the right-wing billionaires. I don't get it. I just don't get it. I mean, Jason Hong, the guy who is the CEO of NVIDIA, you know, the big chip maker, was asked if he opposed this 5% one-time tax on billionaire assets that California is talking about doing. And here's a guy who's a multi-billionaire, right? And he was like, no, it's okay with me. I mean, if you got a couple hundred billion dollars and you lose 5%, it's like, okay, you lost a couple billion dollars. So what? I don't get it. After you've got your first billion, hell, after you've got your first $100 million, how much more do you need? You know, the psychology of these people, any of these people, Zuckerberg, Musk, Bezos, could literally end world hunger, could end hunger in the United States, could send any kid who wants to college for, and yet, no, they're focused on trying to bust unions.
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0: Gary from Georgia used to call all the time and say, greed has no heart. Gary is so right. Today in the Tom Hartman University Book Club, we're reading from Johann Hari's Lost Connections, Uncovering the Real Causes of Depression and the Unexpected Solutions. He starts out talking about how he had been on antidepressants for most of his life, from his teenage years into his 30s. And then he says, then when I was 31 years old, I found myself chemically naked for the first time in my adult life. For almost a decade, I had been ignoring my therapist's gentle reminders that I was still depressed despite my drugs. It was only after a crisis in my life, when I felt unequivocally terrible and couldn't shake it off, that I decided to listen to him. What I had been trying for so long wasn't, it seemed, working. And so when I flushed away my final packs of Paxil, I found these mysteries waiting for me, like children on a train platform waiting to be collected, trying to catch my eye. Why was I still depressed? Why were there so many people like me? And I realized there was a third mystery hanging over all of it. Could something other than bad brain chemistry have been causing depression and anxiety in me and in so many people all around me? If so, what could it be? Still, I put off looking into it. Once you settle into a story about your pain, you're extremely reluctant to challenge it. It was like a leash I had put on my distress to keep it under control. I feared that if I messed with the story I had lived with for so long, the pain would be like an unchained animal and would savage me. Over a period of several years, I fell into a pattern. I would begin to research these mysteries by reading scientific papers and talking to some of the scientists who wrote them. But I always backed away because what they said made me feel disoriented and more anxious than I had been at the start. I focused on the work for another book, Chasing the Scream, The First and Last Days of the War on Drugs, instead. It sounds ridiculous to say I found it easier to interview hitmen for the Mexican drug cartels than to look into what causes depression and anxiety. But messing with my story about my emotions, what I felt and why I felt it, seemed more dangerous to me than that. And then finally, I decided I couldn't ignore it any longer. So over a period of 3 years, I went on a journey of over 40,000 miles. I conducted more than 200 interviews across the world with some of the most important social scientists in the world. with people who had been through the depths of depression and anxiety, and with people who had recovered. I ended up in all sorts of places I couldn't have guessed at in the beginning. An Amish village in Indiana, a Berlin housing project rising up in rebellion, a Brazilian city that had banned advertising, a Baltimore laboratory taking people back through their traumas in a totally unexpected way. What I learned forced me to radically revise my story about myself, my story about the distress spreading like tar over our culture. I want to flag up right at the start two things that shape the language I'm going to use through all of this book I'm reading from the introduction. Both were surprising to me. I was told by my doctor that I was suffering from both depression and acute anxiety. I had believed those were separate problems, and that is how they were discussed for the 13 years I received medical care for them. But I noticed something odd as I did my research. Everything that causes an increase in depression also causes an increase in anxiety, and the other way around. They rise and fall together. It seemed curious, and I began to understand it only when, in Canada, I sat down with Robert Kohlenberg, a professor of psychology. He, too, once thought that depression and anxiety were different things. But as he studied it for over 20 years now, he discovered, he says, that the data are indicating that they're not distinct. In practice, quote, the diagnoses, particularly depression and anxiety, overlap, end quote. Sometimes one part is more pronounced than the other. You might have panic attacks this month and be crying a lot next month. But the idea that they're separate in the way that, say, having pneumonia and having a broken leg are separate is not borne out by the evidence. Robert's side of the argument has been prevailing in the scientific debate recently. In the past few years, the National Institutes of Health, the main body funding medical research in the United States, has stopped funding studies that present depression and anxiety as different diagnoses. They want something more realistic that corresponds to the way people are in actual clinical practice, he explains. I started to see depression and anxiety as like cover versions of the same song by different bands. Depression is a cover version by a downbeat emo band, and anxiety is a cover version by a screaming heavy metal group. But the underlying sheet music is the same. They're not identical, but they're twinned. The second insight comes from something else I learned as I studied these nine causes of depression and anxiety that he writes about in this book. Whenever I wrote about depression and anxiety in the past, I started by explaining one thing. I am not talking about unhappiness. Unhappiness and depression are totally different things. There's nothing more infuriating to a depressed person than to be told to cheer up or to be offered jolly little solutions as if they were merely having a bad week. It feels like being told to cheer up yourself by going out dancing after you've broken both your legs. But as I studied the evidence, I noticed something that I couldn't ignore. The forces that are making us depressed and severely anxious are, at the same time, making even more people unhappy. It turns out that there is a continuum between unhappiness and depression. They're still very different in the same way that losing a finger in a car accident is different from losing an arm, and falling over the street is different from falling over the cliff. But they are connected. The book, Lost Connections, by Johann Hari. Nora in Minneapolis. Hey, Nora, what's on your mind today?
2: Oh, hey, Tom. Thanks for being there. I wanted to point out that we have a small reason for celebration today. We've made it one third of the way through the Trump administration.
3: Oh, that's
2: and on January 20th, we'll be halfway through. Just think.
3: Yeah.
2: It could be a new phase.
3: Yeah.
2: If we accomplish having elections, and I'm thinking we have a really complicated time ahead of us because we have to not only plan to have really good election, we have to be ready to react every time they try to interfere and cancel the election.
3: Yep, it's all true.
2: It's a big complicated plan here.
3: Yeah, it is all true,
2: and
3: Nora.
2: One more thing.
3: Mm-hmm.
2: One more thing about dates. Here this summer, three of our presidents are all turning 80 within 66 days of each other.
3: Wow.
2: It's Donald Trump, June 14th, July 6th, is George W. Bush, and August 19th, William Jefferson Clinton will be turning 80. Just
3: wow.
2: Think, 1946. They were all born that summer, and I call it the big bang of the baby boom.
3: Yeah, well, it really
2: right?
3: was. I mean, that was the first year back from
2: right?
3: the war, you know.
2: And they were all 14 years old when JFK was elected. I have to believe that kind of inspired people like them, huh?
3: Yeah, I think 14-year-old. You're probably right, Nora. I think you're probably right. Nora, great observations. Thank you. And thank you for sharing all that information with us. I appreciate it.
0: be back with more of the news and more of my thoughts and yours in this kind of national town hall meeting we have here every day on the Tom Hartman program. And in the meantime, don't forget, democracy is not a spectator sport. Never was intended to be. It requires you. So get out there, get active, tag. You're it.
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0: 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I'm Ian Masters, and today we'll examine a number of stories and issues in the news. We'll begin on this Memorial Day with an analysis of what is happening at the Pentagon with a racist incompetent in charge who is destroying our military's valuable asset as America's greatest meritocracy, and a number two, who is a military contractor from DynCorp, Steven Feinberg, who is busily entrenching the military-industrial complex. Joining us is Robert Young Pelton, an author, filmmaker, journalist, and explorer, who is the publisher of Dangerous Magazine and has had a first-hand perspective on the war on terror from direct contact with the world's most infamous jihadi, rebel, and insurgent groups. His books include The World's Most Dangerous Places, Come Back Alive, Three Worlds Gone Mad, License to Kill, Hired Guns and the War on Terror, and his autobiography, The Adventurist. Then we'll look into how Trump is already declaring a glorious victory is within reach, while Iran is saying, no, that is not happening. Joining us to assess whether Trump will distract us with a little war on Cuba, since he won't be able to spin his way out of his defeat in Iran, is Nada Hashemi, the director of the Alawite Center for Muslim Christian Understanding and a professor of Middle Eastern and Islamic politics at the Edmund A. Walsh School of Foreign Service at Georgetown University. He's the author of The People Reloaded, The Green Movement and the Struggle for Iran's Future, and Sectarianization, Mapping the New Politics of the Middle East. Then finally, we'll explore how asymmetrical warfare goes back to the American Revolution, when the colonial revolutionaries defeated the greatest power on earth at the time, the British Empire, and investigate the changing nature of warfare with defense prevailing over offense as smaller powers like Iran and Ukraine are able to defeat greater powers like the US and Russia. Joining us is Tom Makaitis, a professor of history at DePaul University, where he teaches courses in British, modern European, and military history. His research and writing cover international security, terrorism, unconventional conflict, and military history, and he's taught counterterrorism courses at venues around the world as part of the U.S. Department of Defense's Counterterrorism Fellowship Program, and is the author of many books, including New Terrorism, Myths and Reality, and Violent Extremist, Understanding the Domestic and International Terrorist Threat. And he has an article at The Hill we will discuss, A New Era of Asymmetrical War Exposes the Limits of Conventional Warfare. And joining us on this Memorial Day is Robert Young Pelton, an author, filmmaker, journalist, and explorer. And his books include The World's Most Dangerous Places, Come Back Alive, and his autobiography, The Adventurist. Welcome to Background Briefing, Robert Young Pelton.
1: Hey, Ian, how you doing?
0: I'm doing okay, but on this Memorial Day, of course, it looks as if we're about to lose yet another war, not having really won a war since World War II. But Donald Trump, of course, will spin this into a glorious victory. Already the Iranians are contradicting him, saying, no, we're not even near a deal. So there's some speculation that, being a reality TV guide, Trump will take the Iranian defeat off the headlines by having a nice little war on Cuba. What's your expectation?
1: Well, Ian, first of all, you know, it is Memorial Day, and I have lost friends who were killed in action in Iraq and Afghanistan. And I've never been in the military, but I've been in combat with many, many units. And I understand from going to their funerals and meeting their families and their children just how heavy the weight is when you send someone into war. And I also know the sacrifice when these people are deployed and they spend, you know, months away from their home and their families. And this is what they live to do. But it's a big deal, right? When an American president declares war or gets involved in a military action, this is what these guys do. This is what the women do. This is what the pilots, whatever. But there is a price to pay. And when I hear our president, our commander in chief, and when I hear Pete Hegseth, who's in charge of the Pentagon, I honestly don't feel that they carry that weight. And I know a lot of Americans would agree with me that losing someone in war is a life-changing event, and it makes you think very deeply about the commitment that these people make to this country.
0: Well, neither Trump or Hegseth are serious people. I mean, that's the tragedy. The American people voted for this guy twice. He's clearly mentally unstable. He's clearly ignorant. He's clearly dishonest. He lies all the time. So in diplomacy, how in God's name can you make a negotiation with somebody that you can't trust? His word is worthless. I mean, I could go on, and I do often, to the point where I'm sure our listeners are tired of hearing about how terrible Trump is. But it is a reality that we have a president and a commander-in-chief who, even going back to his first term, the people that worked with him were the serious ones, General Mattis, General Kelly, and even his first Secretary of State, the former CEO of ExxonMobil, described Trump as an effing moron. So I'm not making this up. I mean, the adults around him were able to restrain him in his first presidency, but in his second presidency, there's no restraint on him, and he's created a kind of cabinet of cacistocracy of people who are completely incompetent but blindly loyal, and Hegseth is in that category. So is there anybody dealing with the reality that's able to get this president to focus on what is real? Because obviously they weren't around when Netanyahu talked him into getting into this stupid war.
1: Well, I view Donald Trump as a condo salesman. So he needs a product. He looks at the target, and he looks at how he can be enriched by selling that thing, and whether that thing is a war or whether it's a political program or some kind of weird social anti-diversity thing. He's always selling something for somebody else. And I'm pretty sure that when Donald Trump sat down with Benjamin Netanyahu at Mar-a-Lago, he was presented with a bunch of documents and a bunch of information that showed that if you just do this, which is bomb the hell out of Iran, these people will rise up and you'll have regime change. Now, that should sound familiar because it was also linked to the, you know, they might have a bomb in 2 weeks line that you and I have been very tired of in the previous Iraq war. So I truly believe that there was some incentive to Donald Trump, I don't know what it was, to plunge this country into conflict. That conflict is not that conflict, meaning that the war that Donald Trump thought he declared turned out to be a war between Iran and the Gulf states and Israel between Lebanon, Gaza, and the West Bank. So what he's done, he's unleashed this Pandora's box, which is not our war. You know, we have carriers over there. We have planes flying around. But we can't win this war because it's not against us. It's against these other people. So he got pulled into a trap. Secondly, Hegseth, honest to God, man, I mean, I know people like Hegseth. I'm just like, can you pick a worse person in a time of crisis to handle, you know, millions of moving parts and people's lives and equipment and money? No, it's just bizarre, right? So, you know, my judgment is personal, but there are so many more competent people in our military that could handle this.
0: But Hegseth is getting rid of all the competent people. He's getting rid of all the women, all the minorities. He's clearly incredibly racist. And, you know, he's so insecure. You can tell by the way he's firing everybody and keeping the press out of the building. It's just ridiculous. And I guess, though, there's a guy behind the scenes who's really running the show, as far as I understand, and that's the number two guy at the Pentagon, Feinberg.
1: Yeah.
0: He's the former head of DynCorp, right? A big military contractor. Tell us about his role and what his agenda is.
1: So it's been pretty typical for Trump to hire clowns to attract all the attention and, you know, do stupid things and get written up in the press. But behind Hegseth is a guy named Steve Feinberg, and Steve Feinberg is extremely quiet, very private. But you probably remember him as the guy that wanted to buy Chrysler. Remember, he's a sort of a buyout, distressed goods kind of guy, Cerberus, and he bought DynCorp, and he got into the business of private military contracting. He even wanted to buy Blackwater, but you know, he didn't do that. So the point was that he's in the background reshaping the Pentagon as a giant money machine. You know, he's the one behind the $1.5 trillion budget. he's the guy behind the financial reconstruction to speed up acquisition of products and services. You know, there's a contract officer, you know, that has to look at all the details, and it takes months, sometimes years, to get military contracts. So he's trying to turn it into sort of a fast food drive-through thing. And on top of that, people forget this, but back in 2017, remember Trump brought him in to review all the intel agencies, which everybody thought was really weird, right? Why would this guy be brought in? He has no background in any of this stuff. And then on 2018, he became part of the Presidential Advisory Board, which was something that Eisenhower created after World War II to sort of regulate the military-industrial complex. He's the opposite of that. He is the military-industrial complex personified. So he's a very interesting fellow to keep your eye on.
0: So how much is he doesn't bring any adult supervision of Hegseth though, right? Hegseth is able to run wild.
1: Well, so there's three things going on. I mean, first of all, when they changed it to the Department of War, it became a very flamboyant Chuck Norris film, right, without Chuck Norris. That was to sort of make it look like Donald Trump was pro-military. Pete Hegseth's entire career has been against the military. And this may sound weird to people, but his entire income for many, many years was to work for the Koch brothers running I won't call it a fake veterans organization, but trying to privatize military care for vets. And you know, we have what they call a long tail. When we fight a war, there are thousands of people who are crippled, who have all kinds of medical problems, whether it be PTSD or missing limbs. And we have this huge thing called the Veterans Administration, which takes care of those medical needs. He wants to privatize all that under the idea that you could have choice. So he's been working diligently against military care of veterans. And on top of that, you know, he's got a personal record that any military commander would just toss him out in a heartbeat. You know, that's related to alcoholism, his treatment of women. Even his mother wrote him an email calling him a terrible human being, you know, back in 2018. So it's really ugly. I mean, what we have here is a worst case scenario where we've got a guy running a war who doesn't know how to run a war, another guy trying to increase the industrial military complex, and a commander in chief who's on his death's doorstep who can't figure out how to get out of wars.
0: So you've laid it out, I'm afraid, and it's tragic. And I think the focus, as you started out, Robert, is appropriate on this Memorial Day to recognize the sacrifice that Americans, men and women, have made throughout the many wars and to this day. And what happens when a family loses a loved one, how devastating that is, and how grave it is to send men and women into harm's way, and how it's the ultimately serious thing a president can do. And, of course, the sad thing is that we don't have a serious president.
1: Right. It's probably one of the most serious things an American citizen can do, too, right? You know, there are plenty of benefits and perks to get people into the military. But once you're in the military, you've got to do your job. And, you know, I've watched people call in airstrikes, do all kinds of amazing things. And I just watch these guys going, wow, these skill sets. And then when they come out, they become plumbers or whatever. But I think the military is a great thing. I'm not anti-military. But I've also seen bad executive orders coming from civilians, and I've seen terrible wars in which the generals themselves, you know, I was an advisor to the four-star in Afghanistan, and I can't tell you how many slap-your-head conversations we had about the gap between what's happening on the ground versus what politicians are talking about, and then guys like Hegseth in the middle trying to pervert the perception of what the military is doing.
0: Well, is there any way to get past Hegseth and Feinberg? Is there any way to bring this back? I mean, the damage that he's... My sense is the greatest tragedy of all, and you may differ on this, is that my understanding is that the Pentagon, the military in this country, is the last and greatest meritocracy, and perhaps only meritocracy we have, given how the billionaires are taking over the country. And a lot of them, you know, some of them inherited the money as opposed to earned it. So what's your sense then of that damage to the meritocracy? Am I correct in being concerned about that? Because Hegseth is just a ridiculous little racist twerp.
1: Well, let's go back to a very strange event in January 6th, right? January 6th was this very strange bubble in which we were told that somebody stole the election, right? And we were seeing all these things by an acting president who was going to be, you know, shuffled out and a new president brought in which we were told over and over again that the system had been perverted. And there's all kinds of bizarre theories, right? Venezuela and Chinese this and voting machines. But Donald Trump sent a mob of thugs to stop the democratic process. And the one thing that would have been the barrier between that was the National Guard, our military. And that was not to be seen. And this is what people have to remember, is that you're right. The military are the last sort of responsible adults that look at the law and look at who they work for and what has to be done. And that's being removed. And you've also seen ICE, you know, this new sort of... I call them the Gestapo, these weird armed, low threshold quality people being pulled into a militia almost that seems to function and without any kind of oversight or any kind of controls and executing civilians and getting away with it. And again, the National Guard is a group of responsible adults controlled by laws. So he's trying to undermine that. And having a clown in charge of the Pentagon and the constant abuse of military people. You remember he had almost 800 generals show up so he could lecture them like a TV host for no good reason. This is the abuse of the military, but this is part of Trump's plan to degrade America. You know, we've been degraded on every level, and now we've been degraded on the military level where we can't even figure out how to get our troops out of there without surrendering and just leaving.
0: Well, Robert Young Pelton, I thank you for joining us. I appreciate it.
1: Well, sorry to be bearer of bad news, but yes, please think of those who gave it all and their families and their children and reach out and say thank you.
0: And again, on this Memorial Day, I've been joined by Robert Young Pelton, an author, filmmaker, journalist, and explorer. He's the publisher of Dangerous Magazine, and his books include The World's Most Dangerous Places, Come Back Alive, Three Worlds Gone Mad, License to Kill, Hired Guns in the War on Terror, and his autobiography, The Adventurist. We're going to take a brief station break and back looking into how Trump is already declaring a glorious victory is within reach, while Iran is saying, no, that is not happening.

0: Welcome back. I'm Ian Masters, and this is Background Briefing, available 24-7 at backgroundbriefing.org. And joining us now on this Memorial Day is Nada Hashemi, the director of the Alawite Center for Muslim-Christian Understanding, and a professor of Middle East and Islamic Politics at the Edmund A. Wolf School of Foreign Service at Georgetown University. He's a non-resident fellow at Democracy for the Arab World Now, and is the author of The People Reloaded, The Green Movement, The Struggle for Iran's Future, and Sectarianization, Mapping the New Politics of the Middle East. Welcome to Background Briefing, Nada Hashemi.
1: Thanks, Ian.
0: Well, thanks for joining us on this Memorial Day. And of course, the United States has not won a war since World War II, but that doesn't seem to matter in terms of the Pentagon getting the cream of the crop in terms of the budget. They get more money than anybody, and now Hegseth is asking for $1.5 trillion. So our priorities are to throw money at the Pentagon and not necessarily require them to win wars, but it looks as if joining the list of wars we've lost is now Iran. And Trump is trying to dress this up as some great victory. The Iranians are saying, no, the deal is not done. Trump's already claiming victory. From what we're learning about it, the first thing we learn, of course, is that Netanyahu's tearing his hair out. He's furious. So that means, from the Israeli point of view, this is a sellout. What are you hearing from Iran? Because as far as I know, the nuclear issues, that can's going to be kicked down the road. The supreme leader is adamant that they're not going to allow the fissile material to be shipped abroad, and they're not about to give up control of the Straits of Hormuz. So what kind of a deal is Trump going to try and sell in the next few days?
1: That's a great question. I think Trump is going to try, as you indicated in your comments, Ian, he's going to try and sell this as a victory when clearly it's a major defeat, and it would fit into that pattern of other defeats that the United States has suffered in the post-World War II period. What seems to be happening is that there's the two key issues here are the control over the Strait of Hormuz and Iran's nuclear program. What I'm hearing right now is that there's going to be some agreement that for the next roughly 60 days, the United States will lift its blockade on the Persian Gulf that prevents Iranian ships or ships going to Iran from trafficking. Iran will lift its control over the Strait of Hormuz for this 60-day period. In exchange, Iran will get access to billions of dollars that have been frozen in the bank accounts of neighboring Gulf states, and then they're going to negotiate the terms of a longer-term arrangement, which will include some sort of non-aggression pact, a permanent cessation of hostilities, and critically, the future of Iran's nuclear program. You're right to assume and to say that Iran effectively controls the Strait of Hormuz. One of the things to watch for is how they actually frame this deal over the Strait of Hormuz. I just heard the Iranian Foreign Ministry spokesman say today, echoing what Marco Rubio is saying, is that we won't be charging a toll. But the way that it's going to be spun is that Iran is going to say, we're not charging a toll because under international law, that's banned. But we will be charging a transit fee along with Oman for the maintenance of the Gulf to deal with environmental issues and the cost of maintaining the Gulf, which effectively will be the same thing. So one of the ironies of this disastrous war that Netanyahu and Trump have launched is that Iran emerges in a much stronger strategic position because now they control this significant body of water, and any country that effectively wants to pass through it is going to have to negotiate the terms of the passage and the cost of passage with Iran. And Trump knows he can't dislodge Iran from the control over the Strait of Hormuz. And so in many ways, this is actually much more effective for the Islamic Republic than a nuclear weapon, because it's something they can actually use to control the global economy and to influence the status of the American economy as well. So this is one of the consequences of this failed Iran strategy, where Iran now has much stronger clout geopolitically, And this will affect, I think, the entire politics of the region. The details of the nuclear agreement we can talk about. I think Iran is going to want to give up or at least roll back parts of its nuclear program, because in order for the Islamic Republic to survive economically and access the financial market, it needs significant sanction relief. And so I think it's going to make some trades not that different from what effectively happened during the Obama-era negotiations, where Iran effectively agreed to significant rollback and downgrade its nuclear program in exchange for sanction relief. And that's another irony, that the exact same agreement that was in place and that everyone was adhering to, including Iran, was torn up by Donald Trump, leading to this war. And now we're back basically where we started, but with a critical difference. Iran now has control of the Strait of Hormuz.
0: Right, and Trump made a whole bunch of accusations about, he keeps calling him Barack Hussein Obama. He keeps talking about how Obama, in this terrible deal that he made, gave all this money to the Iranians. Trump is going to give them infinitely more money, right? So, I mean, how's he going to spin that one?
1: That's great. It's, you know, he, just yesterday, one of his Truth Social posts, he went on another rant about, you know, Barack Obama's nuclear agreement with Iran and how it was, you know, the worst agreement in history. He's doing the exact same thing. And I think we've got to a point now, Ian, where, I mean, we were at that point a long time ago. The facts don't matter. Or I think the 30 to 35% of the MAGA movement, they don't care about what the objective reality is. In this case, whether the current agreement being negotiated is similar to the Obama agreement, they just have this cultish-like following of Donald Trump, where the facts don't matter. They just buy into what he has to say. But objectively speaking, I'm willing to predict that when the final agreement is announced, it's going to look very similar to what Donald Trump tore up in 2015. So this is just par for the course when it comes to Donald Trump's commitment to the truth and to his, you know, lack of moral consistency when it comes to these issues.
0: Right, but MAGA world would not be in this bubble of delusion, this fact-free bubble that they live in, because of Fox News, the Murdochs, father and son. They're the ones that I hold responsible, because they're, and the others, they have the minor ones like OAN and Newsmax, in terms of, you know, even more extreme propaganda. But the problem is that the reason you have that facts don't matter is you have major, major news outlets in this country literally reinforcing Trump's lies. And it's going to get worse, as the Ellisons have now bought up CBS News. Its days are over. And when they get hold of CNN, God help us.
1: No, I totally agree. I mean, this is one of the, take it out of the United States for a moment, out of Donald Trump, this is one of the key features and characteristics of authoritarian politics. You live in an alternative universe. You have media that echoes the views of the, in this case, the American Supreme Leader. The facts don't matter. You spin a narrative and you hope that, you know, the minority of population, in this case, 30-35%, just, you know, buys into the narrative. And you hope the other side is disorganized, can't challenge the dominant control of the authoritarian leader, and you try and sort of win another election. So I completely agree with your characterization. This is not just Fox News, but all, you know, right wing media that perpetuates these lies. And in many ways, it's also a sad commentary on the absence of, you know, a critical alternative to sort of puncture holes into this authoritarian narrative that Donald Trump is spinning, not just on foreign policy, but on a whole host of domestic policy issues that, you know, we've been exposed to since he came to office.
0: So given that he's a reality TV guy and that's all he knows, and of course, you know, his whole persona as a great businessman was completely manufactured by a TV reality show, The Apprentice, when the real record of his business is catastrophic, with, you know, multiple bankruptcies and total incompetence. And he's the only guy that ever owned a casino that went bankrupt. You know, the house always wins, but not with Donald Trump. So this is who we're dealing with here, and he's very good at changing the subject and promising a cliffhanger at the end of every episode, and you know, my fear is that he's going to invade Cuba in order to take the humiliation of this Iran deal off the headlines, because already you've got the Republican hawks like Senator Cruz and Senator Lindsey Graham screaming about how bad this deal is. You've got Netanyahu tearing his hair out screaming about how bad this deal is. So when it happens, and I don't think Trump's going to be able to spin his way out of it. So don't you think he's likely to distract us with another?
1: I totally agree. It's like one piece of theater after another. I mean, there was, you know, Greenland was sort of dominating the headlines. The Europeans sort of stood up, so he had to back down on that one. There was the whole scandal internally with respect to what was happening in Minneapolis. When two people were killed, he had to sort of, roll back and change policy on Minneapolis. Then there was the whole Venezuela, episode, which won him a lot of credit. And his appetite was increased. He thought he could pull a Venezuela with respect to Iran. Now that this has been a colossal failure, it's clear he's trying to get out, save face, present as if this is a great win, when everyone knows it's a great defeat for everyone concerned, especially the American taxpayer. And now you're absolutely right. Cuba is next in line, and he's going to try and put the squeeze on Cuba. And, it's an open question what happens next. But this is exactly the politics of a showman. He likes the political theater. He likes the attention. He's surrounded by sycophants who sort of, egg him on. And, of course, the tragedy is we're dealing with a man who's in control of the most powerful country in the world. So when these types of things happen in the United States, not only do Americans sort of feel the pain, but the entire world, feels the ripple effects. And of course, the big winners here are China and Russia.
0: So when will the American people wake up? I mean, I think the polls indicate that most of the country has. I mean, he's dropping like a stone in the polls, but yet his control over the Republican Party has increased. That's the paradox, is that as he takes the Republicans down, he gets more powerful in terms of controlling them and intimidating them. And after he defeated Massey in Kentucky, his sort of mafia boss hold over the party is even stronger. They're all terrified of him, even though they hate him. Apparently the senators, Republican senators, led by the majority leader, John Thune, they hate Trump.
1: Yeah,
0: but they're trapped with him, and I don't get that. Why can't they break from him? I mean, we should. This January the 6th thing was the turning point. They should have put a stake through the heart of this evil, horrible man who did such a terrible thing in attacking American democracy and desecrating and defecating over the Senate, over the Capitol, and beating up the police and wanting to hang his own vice president. My God, you'd think that in any country where an outgoing president loses an election threatens to hang his own vice president, that guy ought to be put in jail. But here, yeah, he's come back. He's president again. I mean, it's mad. There's a madness afoot.
1: Look, Ian, you're touching on something that's really fundamental to the state of politics here in the United States. You're absolutely right. Try to explain to someone who's not living in the United States, how did the American people vote for Donald Trump the second time after experiencing him one term? Then you had Joe Biden, and then you got elected again. And I think the answer is there's no critical alternative to Trump that can appeal, I think, to the masses of American people. I mean, just to cite one example, last week, the Democratic Party released their autopsy on what went wrong in 2024. Everyone said it was a very weak analysis. There was very little retrospection. I mean, let's not forget that the leadership of the Democratic Party in 2024 tried to pull the wool over the entire country by hiding the fact that Joe Biden was suffering from mental decline. And they were hoping that none of us would notice and that he could just get through the campaign and they could perpetuate 4 years of Democratic Party rule. I think the reason why Trump stays in power is because of the absence of a realistic alternative that can speak to the needs of the working class people in this country. The leadership of the Democratic Party is also suffering in the polls. And when you look back at what they tried to do in 2024 with Biden and Kamala Harris without really providing an alternative. That explains why this cycle continues, because at least the Trump camp can say, we've got 30% of devout sort of cult-like following to Donald Trump. We've got Fox News. We've got a lot of money that we can throw at these elections. The other side doesn't have, I think, a narrative and a serious sort of campaign that can reach the broad public. And so I think, you know, this is how authoritarian politics perpetuate itself. You don't need majority support to win. All you need is a solid core group of supporters on your side. And critically, you need the opposition to be disorganized, you know, dysfunctional, not providing an alternative. And I think that largely explains why we're in this moment. And the worst part of this, Ian, is when we get to the next national election in 2028, Trump or someone from his camp could very likely win again in the absence of a critical alternative. So I'm very worried as we get closer to the 2028 election that we are going to be on this train wreck for a lot longer than all of us, you know, calculated.
0: Right, and Trump could win in November of this year in terms of the midterms, because the Supreme Court has brought back Jim Crow. Democrats could lose 10 to 15 seats before one vote is cast. And again, they're unpopular. They don't get it. They don't realize how unpopular they are. As Trump drops in the polls, they're taking comfort in the fact that he's going down like a stone, but they're already at the bottom. So how are they going to make their way back up? It's a train wreck. It really is.
1: Yeah, there's a lot to be worried about. You know, there's a lot to be worried about here. So I'm just because Trump is dropping in the polls and he's lost another war in the Middle East, and he's going to try and pass through this $1.5 trillion defense budget when we're told we can't have universal health care in this country because it's too expensive. We can't have affordable tuition in this country because it's too expensive. Who's going to pay for it? But when it comes to these disastrous forever wars, we can spend $2 billion a day on a losing war in the Middle East and then ask for $1.5 trillion when it's all over. And nobody sort of blinks and sort of says, you know, what the hell is going on? So I think these are fundamental, deep problems at the core of our democracy that unless we get these things right, there's no hope for this country. I'm sorry to sound so bleak, but these are the realities we're dealing with.
0: Well, happy Memorial Day.
1: Thanks.
0: I thank you for joining us, Anna.
1: Take care.
0: And again, I've been speaking with Nada Hashemi, who's the director of the Alawid Center for Muslim-Christian Understanding and the author of Sectarianization, Mapping the New Politics of the Middle East. We're going to take a brief station break and back exploring how asymmetrical warfare goes back to the American Revolution and investigate the changing nature of warfare with defense prevailing over offense as smaller powers like Iran and Ukraine are able to defeat greater powers like the U.S. and Russia.

0: might say welcome back. I'm Ian Masters, and this is Background Briefing, available 24-7 at backgroundbriefing.org. And on this Memorial Day, we're joined by Tom McIdis, who's a professor of history at DePaul University, where he teaches courses in British, modern European, and military history. His research and writing covers international security, terrorism, unconventional conflict, and military history. And he's a regular contributor to The Hill, and he's taught counterterrorism courses at venues around the world as part of the U.S. Department of Defense's Counterterrorism Fellowship Program, and is the author of many books, including New Terrorism, Myths and Reality, and Violent Extremists, Understanding the Domestic and International Terrorist Threat. And he has an article at The Hill, A New Era of Asymmetrical Warfare Exposes the Limits of Conventional Warfare. Welcome to Background Briefing, Tom McIdis.
1: Thank you.
0: So, Tom, according to President Trump, we're about to end the war in Iran, and essentially it'll be over soon, and we're really close to a deal. And the Iranians, of course, are saying no such thing, that we're not close to a deal. But what we're learning so far from whatever's on the table, it doesn't look good, and Trump may not be able to spin this as a victory, because it doesn't sound like they're going to be able to. They've refused to remove their fissile material out of the country. They're not going to. They're going to continue to control the Straits of Hormuz, etc. So we'll see what happens in the deal. But in the context of your article at The Hill, The New Era of Asymmetrical Warfare Exposes the Limits of Conventional Warfare, this certainly looks like a prime example, this current war, that the world's most powerful military essentially was unable to defeat, or in fact, arguably could have been defeated by a very much smaller less advanced military, but nevertheless one that was able to essentially turn a tactical victory by the United States into a strategic defeat.
1: Yeah, I the only qualification I would say to that is the U.S., of course, could, if it chose to deploy all of its military might, destroy Iran. But the real issue is that war is always waged with a cost-benefit analysis, and this administration entered into this war without adequately weighing those and operating under a very naive assumption that they would be able to do what they did in Venezuela, go in, you know, limited military campaign and simply intimidate Iran into change. And they grossly underestimated Iran's ability to resist, grossly overestimated the willingness of the Iranians to rise up. And technology has aided them. You can take out major military bases, but when missile launchers are mobile and you really get down to the level of what's called a man pad, a man portable air defense system, which is what shot our planes down, you can't take out all of that material. And we're into the Afghanistan-Vietnam calculus, is what at stake here? What is it worth in blood and treasure? And instead of having that conversation before going in, we're having it now, and the president is still denying that it's an issue. And he's now, I mean, the bizarre thing now is he's basically being accused of looking for an economic treaty, essentially saying, well, as long as the straits are opened and, you know, commerce is restored and, you know, we can lift sanctions, lift the blockade and so on. And the nuclear thing has kind of faded into the background with sort of a vague reference to, well, we'll have to discuss this in the coming weeks, which I think the rest of the world would clearly see as you said, a strategic defeat.
0: Well, you have to go back there, right, to the American Revolution itself.
1: Yeah.
0: That was asymmetrical warfare, right? American Revolutionary Colonial Army were a bunch of guerrillas like the Viet Cong, right? And they beat the biggest, most powerful army in the world at the time, the British.
1: Actually, we never really won until we developed a professional army, but we did rely very heavily on militia-run partisan warfare, and without the French coming, we wouldn't. But the real point, what you said, is essentially correct, and that is Britain had a global empire, and we were not that valuable a piece of real estate. And at the end of the day, what settled it for the British was the realization, what do we actually get out of these colonies? We get a market for our goods, and we get resources. That doesn't go away. We're the only store in town. They're still going to buy from us, and they're still going to sell to us. We send our surplus population there. That hasn't changed. The only thing that changes is we get rid of the expense of maintaining them.

0: was an asymmetrical warfare defeat.
1: Yeah.
0: Then you have all of the recent wars, Iraq, Afghanistan, and no question that Afghanistan was asymmetrical warfare, and the U.S. essentially lost or didn't win. And now we've got Iran, right? Are there any other examples that I've missed?
1: No, Iraq has, you know, Iraq is an incredibly fragile state, and the jury is still out as to whether, you know, the cost was worth it. We got rid of Saddam, but we destabilized the entire region. I mean, Iraq was the balance for Iran, and, you know, that's completely on. We're still paying for that, and Iraq is by no means a stable state. We had limited victories, if you want to call them that. I mean, the incursions into Panama and Grenada, but those were so minor as to really not exactly count. You know, we supported foreign governments, the case of El Salvador, you know, and which ultimately ended in a reasonable kind of peace settlement. But you're right. And what's interesting is, if you know, compare, why is China pulling pulling ahead or threatening to pull ahead of us? Well, how many wars have they had since the end of the Vietnam War? They had a border conflict with Vietnam, which ended pretty quickly, and they've had nothing since. They haven't dissipated their resources in these kinds of conflicts. So what have they done instead? They've gone around the world waging a very successful campaign for resources and markets, which they're beating us at.
0: Right, but doesn't the lesson of asymmetrical warfare being the future of warfare apply to China in terms of Taiwan? It'll be a lot easier to defend Taiwan with drones and asymmetrical warfare than it will on the Chinese side, building up their conventional warfare, which is what they're doing.
1: Well, the issue is, the question becomes, you know, China could take Taiwan tomorrow, but again, at what cost? They would suffer a bloody nose and so on. And the other thing is that there's real concern as to whether the nuclear club is going to get bigger, because people, you know, nations don't rely on us anymore. Nuclear non-proliferation is really at risk, because look at Iran. The example of Iran is abundantly clear. This is the only deterrent we have against aggression. And the Ukrainians are sorely regretting that they ever gave up the nukes they had at the end of the Cold War, which would have been a powerful deterrent to Putin doing what he's doing. So, you know, the truth is, other than the symbolic value, I mean, you know, China just keeps doing what it's doing. It's, you know, it's succeeding extremely well. You know, and so on. And I really don't think, unless we do something needlessly provocative, which Trump is threatening to meet with the leader of Taiwan, would be a very foolish move. The general thing is, if look, we just kind of leave it alone, maintain it, make it clear we would defend them, but don't do anything to anger China. You know, this could be okay. Now, the real concern, if we go guns blazing into Cuba, that to me would be a real, you know, real incentive for Xi to say, hey, wait a minute, if you can do this because it's in your backyard and you have a strategic claim to it and all this, I have just as much, maybe even a stronger case for invading Taiwan. So I think the unpredictability of the Trump of Trump himself and the administration is really a strategic liability at the moment.
0: Well, you mentioned Grenada.
1: Yeah, well, that was...
0: Which I know it was a joke.
1: It was a joke compared to
0: the wars that we're talking about. But Grenada was a public relations war to get the humiliation of the...
1: Lebanon,
0: all the Marines that were blown up in that barracks.
1: Yeah.
0: And that was why they did that, to distract and to take it off the news. And there's a fear, and there's certainly some speculation, that Trump's going to make this humiliating deal with the Iranians and try to spin it as a victory, and it's not going to work. And he'll take that story off the headlines by invading Cuba. So that's not out of the question. That's being rumored now in Washington.
1: I think that's absolutely true. And it's not simply a matter of spin. It's a matter of the president's ego. This is an individual who cannot lose even the smallest disagreement. You know, and I think the fact that if he is embarrassed one place, you're right, he quickly looks not merely to distract, but to feel good about his ability to exercise

0: And I think that I'm very fearful that Cuba is in the crosshairs. The the charging of Raul Castro with murder because of the downing of the two brothers to the rescue planes all the way back in the 90s and so on, which again looks, you know, not to defend doing that, that was a horrific act, but, you know, in the meantime, we're blowing boats up without any effort to apprehend and try the people on them or even prove that they're drug smugglers. So to be self-righteous about this event 30 years ago really comes across as pretty disingenuous. And again, we're doing in Iran. We're inflicting terrible suffering on ordinary people who have nothing to do with the behavior of their regimes.
1: So, in a simple sense, though, what we're talking about here today on Memorial Day, Tom Bacardis, is that the nature of warfare has shifted to the point where the defenders, the cheap technology available to defenders, is more effective than the offensive and high-tech weaponry of the attackers. That's what's happening in Ukraine, right? The Ukrainians have come up with all kinds of very, very inventive and clever defensive weapons like drones and robots, etc. And that applies across the board, doesn't it? You know, the attacker nowadays is more vulnerable than the defender.
0: Well, the cost effectiveness alone is huge, is grossly unequal. I mean, when you fire a $4 million Patriot missile to knock down a $20,000 Shahed drone, the math, looks absurd. In fact, the Pentagon is finally going to something Robert Gates argued for all the way back, a couple of decades ago, that, you know, we need to go to cheaper weapons with 75% of effectiveness than astronomically expensive ones that'll get us up to 95% effectiveness. We can achieve a great deal, and they're starting to do that because they're burning through a lot of very expensive ordnance with not the effect they thought they had. And exactly right, the world's leader in asymmetric warfare now is Ukraine. They're exporting technology. They're signing very lucrative contracts with the Gulf states for help in how to combat the drones. We're even using them as advisors, although we are very reluctant to admit that. And Ukraine is this bizarre fusion of a World War I trench stalemate with 21st century high-tech weapons. I mean, there have been cases of a robot, of a Russian unit surrendering to a robot. I mean, they put everything from mortars, 50 caliber machine guns, and various other things on them. They use them to evacuate wounded, to gauge in supplies. They put up anti-drone netting and so on. And so far, all the Russians have pretty much been able to do with this stalemate is inflict civilian casualties on Ukraine. And now that Orban's out of power in Hungary, the European Union is able to ramp up its support. Now, unfortunately, much of the equipment that they bought and what's been earmarked to go in the U.S. has been blocked. It's frozen. It's not being shipped. But again, what's going to happen as a result of that? The world's saying, okay, we can't rely on you. We're going to manufacture these things ourselves. And they're not hard to build. That's what's also incredible. I mean, many of these Ukrainian factories are basically somebody's garage. And that again shows you the advantage of the ability to decentralize. Yeah, Lebanon, to a same thing. Israel can pound Lebanon all it wants and kill leaders. The fact is, what is occupying the south of Lebanon going to get unless they annex it? They're being more and more and more isolated in the world. Support in the United States is dwindling for Israel, which is a sea change in public opinion. And in addition to that, support for Hezbollah appears to be rising because it's abundantly clear the Israelis are looking to annex more territory. And, how have they responded? They've decentralized. They, too, have suicide drones they can send in. They can just continue this low-level war as they have for almost a half century.
1: But it seems, just in the last few minutes, Tom, that there is a crisis in the Pentagon and in the procurement because we go for big ticket, expensive, gold-plated items. In other words, rather than have a Timex, we insist on a Rolex.
0: Yep.
1: And this is creating a situation where all the money goes into things like the F-35 fighter and no money or little money goes into producing, you know, artillery shells, which were basically running out of because of the Ukraine war, and all kinds of weapons, you know, tomahawks and stuff, they're running out of those. And apparently, because of the focus on big ticket items and things, you know, new contracts, all of these prosaic things like the munitions, the manufacturers don't have the capacity to replace the stocks because they're being burned through so fast in the Iran war. And then they had to take them out of South Korea, et cetera. I know it's highly classified, the extent to which the cupboard is bare, but it looks as if the U.S., if there was a problem on their hands, like with China or some kind of military response was necessary, they may not have the munitions.
0: Yeah, I mean, that's a very real concern. I think that we've been putting our eggs in the wrong basket for a very long time. I mean, one of the things, I mean, we've got something like 11 carrier battle groups. And if the Chinese have, as we speculate, a ship-killing missile, you know, it's not clear that their survival would be that great. Our nearest adversary has two. You know, I mean, and, you know, we've proven that at any given point, you know, we've been able to, you know, to carry out these operations with two, maybe three aircraft carriers. 60% or so of the Navy's budget is tied up in flat tops. And the question of, you know, and when you have bases overseas and long-range fueling capability, you know, how much of this do you need? And the other thing is we're showcasing to our enemies the limitations of our power. You know, I mean, these bunker-busting bombs that we dropped that were supposed to have obliterated the Iranian nuclear program stores clearly haven't done that. And even there, those are so dreadfully expensive that, you know, the Pentagon is saying, well, if you really want to get rid of this stuff, you're going to have to go in with a land incursion, which something like a quarter of even the MAGA base doesn't want, never mind the rest of the country. And Trump doesn't want to do either. You know, he doesn't like to do unpopular things. He likes to carry out these dramatic operations, have a victory parade, and go on to the next exciting thing to do. So, you know, we've painted ourselves into a corner. And I think, you know, unfortunately, the gutting of the Pentagon and the picking of people for their political loyalty means you don't have someone saying, you know, they present the president with options, but they don't really give him advice. As near as we can tell, you're right. Everything is classified and they're clamping down aggressively on leaks. But the purpose of the chairman of the Joint Chiefs and the Secretary of Defense and so on is not merely to say, sir, here are your options, but to say, sir, this is a really bad idea. Or have you considered that these are the consequences? This is what could go wrong. And this is, you know, you would have a really difficult situation on your hands. Nobody is comfortable telling that. And he cuts people off who might do that. I mean, for example, it's no surprise to anybody that Tulsi Gabbard is gone. It was her, the writing was on the wall when she testified before Congress and questioned whether Iran really was about to get a nuclear weapon, which all the experts say it wasn't. And, you know, now she's got the fig leaf of cover to say she's retiring to take care of leaving to take care of her husband, which is probably true. And I'm really sorry for that for her. The best indications we have is she wasn't in the room when these discussions about going in were there. And then she disingenuously said, well, it's not my job as director of national intelligence to do a threat assessment. And Congress said, what? That's exactly what your job is.
1: Right. Well, it is embarrassing, the kind of kakistocracy that we have in terms of Trump's cabinet. But that's what he wants. He wants loyalty over competence, and we're paying the price. And I thank you for joining us on this Memorial Day, Tom Mikaitis.
0: Happy to do it. Hope your weather's as nice there as ours is here, and you enjoy the rest of the weekend.
1: Well, thank you, Tom. And again, I've been speaking with Tom Mikaitis, who's a professor of history at DePaul University, where he teaches courses in British, modern European, and military history. And he has an article at The Hill, A New Era of Asymmetrical War Exposes the Limits of Conventional Warfare. And this has been Background Briefing. I'm Ian Masters, and I'd like to thank producers Graham Fitzgibbon and Asha Price. And if you've missed any of today's program and would like to explore our vast archives, you can visit us at backgroundbriefing.org, where we'll include extended interviews searchable by topic and have made it easy for you to sign up for the daily email updates that provide links to resources, articles, and books discussed on the program. 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
5: Welcome to Bike Talk. I'm Taylor Nichols.
3: And I'm Nick Richard.
5: Hey, Nick.
3: Hey.
5: You're back and I'm gone.
3: You're gone. Where are you?
5: Well, right now I'm in Fort Bragg, California, but I left San Francisco on Saturday morning. And it was really fun. My daughter and a bunch of her friends came to see me off. And Nick, a couple of friends of the show came, Molly and Chris, which was really nice. Molly is a big listener of the show. And Chris, her fiance, he's a runner. But I got to tell you, Nick, he seemed like a decent guy.
3: What do you mean, for a runner?
5: For a runner.
3: Oh, okay.
5: Why would you run when you can bike, right?
3: I didn't know there was that rivalry.
5: Well, they were very sweet to come down and wish me luck and send me off. It was really a nice send-off, and it was really fun to ride over the Golden Gate Bridge. You know, there's a lot of bikers in San Francisco that go over that bridge every day and ride up through Sausalito and some of those areas just north of the city. And it's beautiful. It's just beautiful.
3: But windy, right?
5: Oh, man. Don't get me started. The first 2 days, Saturday and Sunday, the locals were calling it a wind event.
3: Ooh.
5: And I got to tell you, if I have any more freeze-dried food, I might have a wind event.
3: Oh, my God. When did that come to you?
5: On a long climb. Yeah. But, I mean, it was so windy, Nick. It was really tough. It almost took some of the fun and some of the beauty out of the coastline. It was so windy. Today, it was better, and it's been getting better this week. But the first couple of days were tough.
3: Well, that's what you hear about this kind of trip, is that it's not a bed of roses.
5: Right. As Josh Bowden from Adventure Cycling was saying, it's type 2 fun.
3: The fun that's later.
5: Exactly. When you're in your campsite getting ready to go to bed, or when you're in the hotel room, it was a fun day. But when you're actually doing it, it's difficult.
3: Well, you're on your third day as we're recording this. You got some listener emails and support that you haven't read yet. If you want me to read
5: No. Yeah, please.
3: Here's some. I live in New Jersey in the NYC Metro. There's only two podcasts that I always listen to all of every episode, Bike Talk and The War on Cars. I like that you cover riding all over the U.S., New York City, Chicago, L.A., I know Northampton and its downtown. I lived in Palmdale, California in the 90s and raced bikes in LA County and have ridden it in just about every state for the past 50 years.
5: Wow.
3: I still love riding every time I get on one of my too many bikes. Taylor never mentions his age, but on a recent show, he did. And he and I are pretty close to the same age. So I'm glad to hear that he's realizing his dream of a long-distance ride across the U.S. I also have long wanted to bike across the U.S., but have never done it yet. I will, though maybe not this year, but you did get me to become a member of Adventure Cycling.
5: Oh, that's great.
3: I like that you cover all sorts of bike-related topics. The mix is good. Keep up the good programs. And thanks to Jim Pokras for being a sponsor and for his weekly insights on bike law. I like that segment a lot. Well, we have one this episode. Maybe sometime try to get another legal perspective from other states like NYC or Philly. Sorry, this is so long. Kent Lucas, Cranford, New Jersey.
5: Here's that's great.
3: Another one.
5: Just great.
3: I just listened to the last episode. Always want to make it last longer, but zipped through this one too fast. I don't know where you two find the motivation to keep going on and on, but I'm so glad you do. It gives me joy that I don't find anywhere else in the media world. Thanks again, and I look forward to hearing more. Once again, have a great trip, Taylor, and thanks so much to both of you and the rest of the team, of course. Cheers, Patty Scheel.
5: That's great also.
3: And the third one is, the title is Rooting for Taylor. Starts out good, Taylor. I don't know if it's saying you're good or good for you, but it's
5: no, I think it's saying that Taylor's good.
3: It sounds like that, like Sir Taylor, kind of. It is late Friday, May 15th, 2026, on the East Coast. You set out on your epic journey in a few hours, so you're most unlikely to see this before you get underway. Nonetheless, I want to add my voice to the chorus cheering you on. Your interviews and discussions about the trip have been enlightening and remarkably candid. I'm sure that you are much more prepared mentally than you let on. One tip about climbing hills that I learned from a cycling coach: if you keep looking down, it's always flat. Thank you for sharing so much with us, and please, all caps, let us join you virtually along the way. Ride on, good man. Baltimore.
5: Oh,
3: Fred.
5: Those are great.
3: That's Baltimore.
5: Who is that? I'm sorry, I cut you off.
3: Baltimore Fred. Remember?
5: Oh, of course. Well, those are all great. And, you know, that makes me think of what Josh Bowden said last week on the show. You have to lean on your community sometimes. And I got to tell you, Nick, these last couple of days, I've had to lean on that because they were tough days. I did not do as many miles as I was hoping to do. And I struggled.
3: Yeah.
5: You know, right out of the gate, day one and two. So,
3: you know, there was that one person you interviewed who was, I think it was, he was 65, right? You asked, would he do it again? He said no.
5: Right.
3: You ever think of that?
5: Well, I'm not there yet,
3: no.
5: But I would hesitate about going north from San Francisco if the wind is going to be anything like it was the last couple of days.
3: Yeah.
5: But I want to thank the people for writing in because it really means a lot to me and keeps me going.
3: Yeah.
5: One of the first places I stopped, my nephew Sam rode with me out of San Francisco, and we rode up to Fairfax, California, which is about 20 miles north of San Francisco. It's in Marin County. We stopped at the Marin Bicycle Museum, which is really this gem of a museum. It has bicycles from the very beginning, the real things, all the way through mountain biking, which of course started in Marin County. So you want to play a little bit of that sound there from the Marin County Bicycle Museum?
3: Of course.
4: Hey, I'm in Fairfax, California at the Bicycle Museum. My super domestique, my nephew, Sammy, has broken the wind for us. But what's your name?
6: My name is Ross.
4: And Ross, tell us about the museum real quick.
6: We're the Marin Museum of Bicycling and the Mountain Bike Hall of Fame. So we have the history of bicycles from the very beginning. This one on the deck here is from 1865.
4: Wow.
6: Made in Paris, France, known as the Michaud.
4: Boy, these are some tough tires, huh?
6: Those are
4: metal, iron wheels, hey?
6: Probably out of a carriage of the time.
4: Yeah.
6: Because they didn't have rubber or anything.
4: Right.
6: So that bicycle's from 1865, was known as the Bone Shaker.
4: Right.
6: It's made of wrought iron.
4: It does have pedals, though.
6: It is the first bicycle with pedals. It's one of the first production bicycles with pedals.
4: Wow. So it's not, I forgot what those are called when you kind of ran along with them. Oh, right there.
6: That's a replica of a Dracene. That's from 1819 thereabouts, but that's a replica.
4: Right.
6: That was the first bicycle, and as you can see, it's like a Strider bike the kids would push.
4: Right, like a balance bike that we have kids use now, right?
6: Yeah.
4: Wow. And you got some high wheelers here, a couple.
6: That one's geared.
4: Oh, geared high wheeler. I've never seen that before.
6: What that does is you can notice that the wheel isn't as big as the other high wheelers.
4: Right.
6: Because the reason for the big wheel was that every time
4: faster
6: you pedal, you travel the further distance.
4: Which is the same theory of why your chain rings are bigger in the front and your cogs are smaller in the back for more power.
6: Well, that
4: the bigger chain ring is the bigger front wheel.
6: But that gives you gearing so that you don't have to have the big wheel.
4: Right. Okay, I see what you're saying.
6: But that one is actually a geared high wheeler. You notice, like I said, the wheel's smaller because it has gearing, so it's geared up to be more like this Rudge.
4: Oh, that's a beautiful bike.
6: 86.
4: Wow.
6: Known as a high wheeler, the penny farthing, or as it was known then as the ordinary bicycle, because that's what everybody rode.
4: Right.
6: It was before roller chains, before gearing. See this picture here of all these different high wheelers. And us, if you look closely, you can see some of the wheels are smaller or larger, depending on how big a person was.
4: Right.
6: This was made in Coventry, England, 1886, by a guy named Rudge, who was also the fellow that patented and refined the ball bearing that we use today in bicycles, cars, etc.
4: Wow, and what is this?
6: That is also a Rudge. That's a tricycle with a large drive wheel here.
4: Right.
6: And it does have a roller chain, but it's a one-to-one, so it's not geared. It's like a normal, just that wheels.
4: And it looks like a Brooks saddle.
6: It does. It has rack and pinion steering.
4: Wow, yeah.
6: This was popular with the ladies because you could ride it with a skirt.
4: Right.
6: This is a more expensive bicycle for the time. So like the Princess of Wales rode this, that kind of thing. It was more of an aristocratic type bicycle.
4: Well, this place is amazing. We're just getting started, but it's the Marin County
6: Marin Museum of Bicycling and Mountain Bike Hall of Fame.
4: Right. Well, thank you so much. I really appreciate it, and I highly recommend stopping by when you're in Fairfax, California.
6: And there's much more.
4: I know.
5: I highly recommend either the Marin County Museum of Bicycles or any museum of bicycles, and you really get an idea of the history of these machines that are so wonderful.
4: Mm-hmm.
5: I was talking about the wind, Nick, and the other day I was riding, and it was, God, the headwind was crazy. And this guy passed me, and he pulled in front of me, and said, get on my wheel. I could not have been happier.
3: That's your thing, right?
5: Yeah, totally. You mean riding on people's wheels? That's totally my thing.
3: Why would he?
5: Because it was so windy, and he saw me, you know, struggling with a pack on the bike and all that. And he didn't have a pack on. He was just riding. We talked for a while as he broke the wind for me. And he said, you know, right up here is a coffee shop. And this was in the little town of Jenner. So we pulled over and had a quick cup of coffee, and we were talking. And his name is Ben, and he's an architect from San Francisco, and really just a wonderful guy. He's a supporter of the arts and all of that. But he has ridden his bike for 2 hours or more every day for 2,241 days straight.
3: Wow, go back.
5: Yeah, that's really cool. Really amazing. And you know, those are the kind of people that you meet when you're on a bike ride like this, you know.
3: Yeah,
5: which is really nice.
3: And it's just the start.
5: Yeah, well, yeah, God, is it really just the start?
3: I could see your face at the start of this call. You look like you've been through something.
5: Yeah, I'm not kidding. The wind has been tough.
3: Yeah,
5: it's been tough. I was planning to stay at a Warm Showers last night. You know, that's that organization that hosts people that are riding their bike on long tours. And I didn't make it.

0: illegal. So again, basically creating a system that penalizes those folks that are obeying the law by creating this onerous process that could potentially, you know, to be revenue neutral to the DMV, would Department of Motor Vehicles would require likely a huge fee. And that's ultimately what killed the bill, is this huge potential fee and burden on DMV and also on e-bike riders. So we're very excited that those bills making legal e-bikes difficult to come by in California are dead.
1: I mean, that is missing a bullet.
0: Yeah, it's great. And we, you know, what made this happen is a lot of coalition advocacy. You know, we're joined in our work, People for Bikes, the industry association for bicycle manufacturers and retailers, did a lot of work on this. Partners like Streets for All, Streets for Everyone, who are both based in the LA area, as well as bike coalitions throughout the state. So Cal Bike had a email your legislators page up on our website. I know Bike East Bay in sort of the San Francisco Bay Area, the non-San Francisco part of the Bay Area, for those of you outside of California, they got, I think, a few thousand people to sign on to email their legislators. And I know Cal Bike did statewide as well in a similar range. So individuals kind of saw the importance of this and reached out to their legislators. So it's not only our partner organizations, but everyday people seeing that the bicycle that helps them get to pick up their kids after school and helps them get to work, seeing that that their ability to ride that bike was threatened, and all of our organizations getting the word out, got them to take action. And also, you know, we had 65 people out for a lobby day a few weeks ago during the California Bicycle Summit, a smaller lobby day with some bicycle retailers about a month before that. All of the folks that are paid to do this work had been having meetings in the interim, but and we had another lobby day planned for today, which we still had, and we talked about the bills that we're supporting instead of the bills that we're against. So we got to be a little more positive.
1: You're earning the membership dues.
0: Yeah, we like to do that. We like to get some wins sometimes. It's a good feeling when you can see that payoff. And we were also excited that Amazon has decided to stop letting folks sell these illegal e-moto devices on their platform in California. That's kind of from a combination of these advocacy strategies as well. We'll see if that actually comes to fruition, but it's nice to see when things work.
1: Well, thank you, Kendra. Kendra Ramsey, Executive Director of the California Bicycle Coalition.
0: Thanks for having me.
1: And now we have Stacy's news.
2: All right.
3: I'm Stacy with this week's news. The city of Sacramento is turning to AI to protect the bike lanes. Starting May 13th, three parking enforcement vehicles are outfitted with cameras that will log bike lane violations and send warnings to the vehicle's registered owner. Those warnings will become $150 citations. The program will start in areas around schools. The expansion builds on Sacramento's automated bike lane and bus stop enforcement program. The program has issued more than 25,000 bike lane violations. Illinois lawmakers are weighing in on a pair of measures that aim to modernize state transportation laws. One measure, known as the Stop Superspeeders Bill, would establish a new protocol for repeat traffic offenders. Drivers caught going 26 miles per hour or more over the speed limit could avoid a mandatory license suspension by installing an electronic speed governor on their vehicles. A second bill would designate bicyclists as intended road users rather than permitted users. Illinois is the only state that has this inferior designation for cyclists. As a result, most municipalities cannot be held liable for injuries a cyclist sustains due to poor road maintenance, unless the road was specifically marked as a designated bike route. New York City has announced plans to design two parallel streets in Brooklyn into bike boulevards. Bergen and Dean Streets, two of Brooklyn's busiest bike routes, would add up to nearly 10 miles of east-west cycling. The plan is to install traffic calming measures, safer crossings, pedestrian upgrades, and protected cycling infrastructure designed to slow cars down without fully banning them. Overall, the goal is to end speeding shortcuts and promote more family-friendly riding. which is well-deserved, with 30 schools and 10 public parks within 2 blocks of the circuit. And from Adar Peralta of NPR's All Things Considered, we've learned of yet another group opposing bike lanes. This time, it is from Mexico City's sex workers, who say a new World Cup bike lane is pushing them off the streets and threatening their livelihoods. The government of Mexico City opened what it called the Great Tenochtitlan Bike Highway, 24 kilometers of bike lanes that run from the center of town all the way to the main

0: World Cup Stadium. By taking the outermost lane of an area of Mexico City where prostitution has been tolerated, the sex workers have lost the connection to where drivers could slow down and negotiate with their potential clients. They are blocked by the bike lane and often huge concrete planters.
1: So we have Jim, the bike lawyer, our bike lawyer, and we're going to talk about the incentive that's set up for drunk drivers to flee the scene of a hit and run.
2: This is something that we've been talking about before, that there is an epidemic of hit and runs, not only in California where I am, but Nick, where you are, and in Texas and in New York and all over. And Jim Pokras is here again to help us try to figure out what the hell is going on with the laws that incentivize. Is that the right word? Incentivize?
1: Right. Incentivize, yeah.
2: Incentivize, thank you. People splitting after they hit a pedestrian or a cyclist or even another car. So Jim Pokras, welcome back to Bike Talk. What the heck's going on?
3: Well, thank you for having me on again. The law as it sits right now with regard to DUIs and hit and runs is not really strong enough, at least in California, with regard to the penalties if you do leave.
2: Okay, right.
3: Because there's a lot of incentives to leave a scene if you're under the influence of alcohol, because if you come back 6 hours later, as we've talked about before, your blood alcohol level is dropped, your drugs have metabolized, your speech has changed. Doing a physical examination by the police when they do take you through the different things to see if you're under the influence and your
2: right,
3: speech.
2: Make you touch your nose or walk a straight
3: you touch,
2: line.
3: Right. All of that changes over time. That does have an incentive to stay there. Okay. However, our hit and run laws in California are such that, you know, if you just do property damage, all you have to do is leave a note, your insurance, and, you know, people don't do that, or they put down phony information.
2: Right.
3: If there's a minor injury, it's a misdemeanor. So, you know, it doesn't really mean anything either, because the penalty is not very, very strong. But if you severely injure somebody or you kill somebody, you can be convicted of a second degree murder or right. A manslaughter, things like that. California has 16 DUI bill related things going through the legislature right now. But if you increase the penalties for the DUI in tying in with an increase of the hit and run penalties, it could have, you know, a change in people staying or not staying.
2: Right. So it seems like California is behind the eight ball when states like Texas and New York are changing the hit and run laws to make those penalties as severe as DUI penalties. Is that right?
3: Yeah. I mean, Texas has strengthened, you know, fatal hit and run consequences to make fleeing legally devastating to the person. And New York has moved in a similar direction after the death of Alex Rice that happened there. A drunk driver killed her, fled, and then argued that he didn't realize he hit a person. That led to what became as the Alex laws in New York. And the principle is simple. They should never be able to use intoxication as a defense. Florida has also toughened DUI manslaughter laws and strengthened refusal penalties. California is moving in the right direction. I think that, you know, it is a big problem out there, because a lot of these accidents happen at night or in places where there's no surveillance cameras around, and people just feel that they may be able to get away with these type of
2: sure.
3: things.
2: Well, you know, Jim, I'm on the road right now, and I can tell you there are times when people buzz me, even on non-busy roads. And I just hope that if someone does come in contact with me, that they do the right thing by staying at the scene and rendering aid if the victim needs it, but also knowing that the penalties are as strong for hit and run as they are for DUI.
3: California still hasn't fully eliminated the incentive to flee, and the law only works if leaving the scene is clearly the worst possible option. How do you do that? Okay, how do you implement that? And
2: right.
3: that's where California is trying to move in the direction of some of these other states that just have tougher laws, both in the DUI and the hit and run situations.
2: Right.
3: I think we just have to keep pushing that if you hit somebody, especially a cyclist or a pedestrian, your best option is to stop immediately, call 911 and stay there. Okay, we need to, have that as the underlying mantra, so to speak. That it is better to stay there than to take the increased penalties for, the hit and run and for DUIs.
2: Right.
3: Is a much better situation.
2: And it's the moral thing to do.
3: What we need to do is increase the penalties for DUIs and hit and runs and just make it better for somebody to stay there and take the consequences of, what they did.
2: Right.
3: And I think that the only way to do that is by increasing the punishments after the crash.
2: Right. Well, we want to support those politicians that are standing up for pedestrians and cyclists. Jim Pocress of Pocress and De Los Reyes, once again, thank you very much. It's always good to hear from Jim about some of these issues, and we will keep following them.
1: Yeah. Now I have an interview with New York City Reddit Micromobility NYC moderator Miser, who's been on the show a few times, and Gersh Kunstman, the editor of Streets Blog NYC, on Miser's third option for the Park Avenue redesign.
2: Right, great.
1: We have a situation in New York, designed for Park Avenue doesn't go far enough. The two options that the city provided are not ideal. To talk about it, we have Micromobility NYC Reddit organizer, moderator, Miser, and we have Streets Blog NYC editor, Gersh Kunstman. I'd like to start off by asking both of you, how did we get here with Park Avenue? Like, what's the background?
4: Well, I'd love to jump right in on that just simply because I've been covering this for a long time. Park Avenue, for your listeners who aren't in New York, is this very wide street that runs on the east side of Manhattan, basically from Grand Central Terminal all the way up to Harlem. It's a wide street because a couple of decades ago, many decades ago, they widened it to accommodate more automobile traffic. And the reason it has the name Park Avenue is because it was famous for these very wide medians in the middle where you could, in fact, stroll in the middle of Park Avenue, have a sandwich, sit on a bench, read a paper, up and down Park Avenue. Now, when they widened the roadway for more car traffic, they cut into those medians. Now, right now, those medians are a very pleasant garden, but you can't walk through them. It's just a nice place for the rich co-op boards and businesses over there to put plants and foliage. But it's not like you can actually enjoy a stroll on Park Avenue. The sidewalks are fairly normal over there, and you don't have this median.
5: Park Avenue used to be something like a park. I mean, obviously it wasn't like a, wooded sylvan landscape, but it had big wide medians with trees and plants, and people could, sort of enjoy the space as public outdoor space and not just as a 6 to 8 lane car through way.
4: So that was kind of the original sin of Park Avenue, was narrowing the median and widening the roadway.
5: There's been this sort of push, almost in the sense that there was for Penn Station, this like nostalgia for something that New York has lost, and this push to return to something more akin to that park in Park Avenue that we used to have.
4: And now the Department of Transportation wants to make some changes there. And basically the changes are they want to kind of widen the median a little bit, take one lane of car traffic away from each side of the uptown and downtown lanes, and add in some greenery and some strolling space.
5: Problematically, the two plans that the DOT has pitched for this both maintain the highway-like number of car lanes. So that's obviously not really putting the park back in park, I would say. And I think probably most people would agree a park isn't very good if it's surrounded on all sides by something similar to I-95. The real problem, too, is their plans are broken up every block. I mean, we have pretty short blocks here in New York. So if you were walking in the middle of it, which is the goal of this plan, walking from median to median in this new quote unquote park space in the middle of the road, you'd be interrupted by cars that are turning, and they stack up in between the median tips every like 100 feet.
4: Every block, there's a cross street. And even if you have these nice green medians in the middle of the up and down north-south roadway, every east-west block has a crossing. So there would be a crosswalk. There might even be a pedestrian signal for the walking people in the middle of the roadway. But there still would be, as Meiser said, a lot of backed up traffic because the distance between the traffic light and, you know, it's just the width of the median. So there'd be backed up traffic. Now, they're going to put some turning bays and they're going to do some minor changes. But as Meiser pointed out, look, you're not really radically changing the roadway as it was, in fact, radically changed to accommodate cars in the first place. This notion that it was at some point, a lot of old fogies say the good old days. In New York City, the good old days, and Park Avenue is an example, Lower Manhattan's an example, was a car-free era when people could stroll, people could enjoy public space. And the people who are going to fight even the DOT's fairly modest proposal, as well as really take on Meiser publicly over his more grander proposal, are the same people who always claim that New York was better in the past and how it's radical what people like Meiser want to do. It's radical what Streets Blog calls for, when in fact it's not radical at all. It's actually quite conservative, Meiser. You're a leading conservative. You like the trees the way they are.
5: Yeah, exactly. You don't get much more conservative than our platform of returning to the ability to walk around your neighborhood, apparently.
6: So you're saying that the two options that the DOT is offering that people are, I guess, voting on, they're both going to create traffic?
5: Well, they just preserve the traffic that's already there. I mean, which is what the DOT themselves has said is the goal. Right. Or might be the impediment for doing the more enhanced plan that I've been calling for is that they're very baked in this idea that you have to study the implications with some computer model for any sort of street traffic change, because their goal, at least some of the factions inside of the DOTs, is to maintain as much car traffic as possible. So they have these big elaborate computer models and they put in how much traffic we currently have. And they say, well, what happens if we close this road? Does all chaos break loose? And of course it does in the model, because that's what they've programmed for. They've programmed for, you know, six moving lanes, basically counting the turning base, two in each direction, two through traffic lanes and two turning lanes and then two parking lanes. So eight lanes of cars on this road they've programmed for. And then they say, like, well, what happens if we cut that back? And of course, the model goes, no, you can't do that. You'll have traffic jams and stuff. But that's a bad way of looking at this problem. If you design for a city with overwhelming numbers of cars everywhere, and then you construct your models to reinforce that idea, of course, that's what you get. But that's not actually what happens in real life. In real life, when you reduce the space for cars, you actually get less traffic. And we know this from decades of science about this.
6: All right, I think we might be ready to unveil your option three.
5: Yeah. So there's two plans that the DOT has put out, one that has a bike lane and one that doesn't. Neither of them are, in my opinion, very good, because they still have incredible amounts of car volumes. Option three, the one that I've sort of cooked up here, is taking an additional car lane, you know, initial travel lane on either side of the median and filling it with plants. Then all of a sudden we've enforced the main goal of putting the park back in park. It's much more of a park if we have an additional 20 feet on either side of, on both sides, I should say, of trees. But also in addition to that, you want to close off some of the through blocks between the median tips. Like, it's easier if you can see the picture, but imagine a massive park-like space with a bike lane and high-quality premium seating and trees and stuff in the middle of the roadway. And then all of a sudden, we close off these through blocks that the DOT has in their plans, happening every city block, which is, I don't know, what, 100 feet or something. And then close some of those off so we make a continuous space between, say, I don't know, three or four blocks at a time, and then let the cars through. You know, we're not going to close it for the whole city, even though, of course, Central Park does this and Grand Central does this. It breaks the grid, so you can't drive a car from the east side to the west side directly through Grand Central. It breaks the grid. Same thing with this. It just makes it more of a continuous space so that the people actually enjoying the park, which I thought was the whole point, can actually have some space and be separated, and it cuts down on the noise and the pollution. And reinforces all the main points of having a park on park.
4: Yeah, and it's worth noting also the Miser's plan by breaking the grid. You know, it's not like someone is going to walk from Grand Central to Harlem contiguously through Park Avenue's parks. I think the main goal of this is to create two or three block long parks where all the office workers and all the residents could kind of just gather and hang out. Like even in Central Park, you know, Central Park is riven by three or four crosstown transverses, so cars and buses can get through the park. But for the most part, people just enjoy those spaces in between those roadways. And yeah, people certainly walk up and down Central Park, but for the most part, they hang out in a park. It's one of the few spaces in New York where you really are not inundated by the noise and pollution and just revulsion of cars in your face all the time. And Miser's plan for Park Avenue sort of creates that mini oasis. Nobody's expecting Park Avenue. I mean, if you want to close it down to cars entirely and turn Park Avenue into literally a linear park from Grand Central to Harlem, you're still going to have some crosstown transverses. But nobody's talking about that. And Miser's plan is not radical because it's not talking about that. Mayor Mamdani, who we're all very optimistic about on many levels, one of which is because he's a cyclist, so he understands New York in a lot of different ways. But one of the things that he's talked about repeatedly says he wants New York streets to be the envy of the world. Now, if you close down Park Avenue to cars entirely, that would literally be the envy of the world. You'd have something like a Barcelona Ramblas. You'd have something like, you know, Stuttgart's King Street, you know, a completely pedestrianized street running lengths and miles of the city. Like, we don't do that in the United States. We should. Okay, maybe that would be radical. What Miser's planning is like, okay, good job, Miser. Let's just do Miser's plan.
6: Yeah, I was going to ask if you saw other situations like this in this country. Gersh, you're saying you didn't. I think in San Francisco, they did something along the coastline with like the Great Highway, but I'm not sure if it compares. What were you going to say?
5: No, I was just going to reinforce what Gersh said, is that it's not radical at all. In fact, you know, it maintains access for cars throughout the entire span of it. You know, and as the DOT themselves noted in their presentations of this, all truck loading for all of these giant buildings, I mean, this is right outside of Grand Central in the middle of Manhattan, all of the truck loading happens on the side streets anyway. They're not happening on park. You know, you could theoretically make a linear park like Gersh was saying, the maybe extreme by American standards solution would be. But what I'm proposing here isn't even extreme. It still has car through traffic and car parking on it. You know, car drivers are still getting to drive right through Midtown Manhattan, directly outside the continent's second biggest train station. So this is like the opposite of radical.
6: Is the main difference in your option three that, what do you call them, the through blocks are taken away?
5: That and just more trees, less cars, you know, which I feel like is just, that's kind of my motto in life at this point, you know, like more trees, fewer cars.
4: You know, it's also worth noting that Park Avenue, you know, is one of the few uptown streets in Manhattan that doesn't have a bus route on it. And it's also, there's not that much congestion on Park Avenue, especially after congestion pricing has started, that the DOT needs to, quote unquote, worry about. They really do have this idea of vehicle throughput being their one of their major important things. And the problem with vehicle throughput, as Miser pointed out, we know from induced demand and obviously the counterpoint reduced demand, like that's a thing. If you make it harder and less convenient to drive, people will find other routes and eventually they will find other options.
5: Yeah, that's the crux of the entire argument, by the way, right there, that a lot of people just simply don't understand reduced demand. And of the people that understand it, some people don't believe it because it's counterintuitive. Mm-hmm. You know, that if you reduce space for cars, you reduce the number of cars. A lot of people think it's the opposite, that you get more cars when, you know, there's more traffic because the cars have to go somewhere or something. It's like, no, people change modes, which is what we want. And they especially change modes in Midtown Manhattan, where there's like 800 train lines within a few blocks of this. And you can easily ride a bike if we make it so from anywhere in the city to here. What we want is people to change modes. What we want is the traffic disappear and to have less traffic going into, you know, Midtown Manhattan. There's always going to be some with emergency vehicles and deliveries and stuff like that. There is some access still maintained. It's not like anybody here is proposing just pedestrianizing all of Midtown or something like that. But we've got to get out of this mindset that somehow eight lanes of moving and parking and, you know, storage is necessary in the middle of Manhattan. That's frankly, that sounds very extreme to me and sounds almost borderline insane.
6: Let me say this about New York City. If you can't do it there, you can't do it anywhere.
5: Yep.
4: 100%. There is some truth to that. We lead on bike lanes, right? And all these people who said, oh, you put a bike lane on that road and there'll be more traffic, right? But remember, if you put a bike lane on a road and suddenly 500 people who never biked are biking every day, well, you've taken 500 cars off that street. The DOT never gets credit from that, from the pro-car crowd. They're always saying you've made congestion worse. You know what's actually made congestion worse in New York is, well, obviously the post-pandemic delivery crisis, right? That's one thing. But also the census, the population of New York has gone up by 4 or 5% or whatever. The population of cars has gone up by double digits, and that's documented. So you can't tell me the DOT is creating traffic. The people buying cars have created traffic. That's documentable, Nick.
5: Yeah.
6: We've talked about the history of Park Avenue, and we've talked about your option three. What are the prospects for option three? I mean, you've got Mamdani, but I've seen some of the bike lash in Queens where you are, Miser.
5: Well, and you'll be happy to know that I was just on 31st Avenue where we had some of that bike lash, and they're, as we speak, putting down thermoplast lines on the street. They've resumed work as of about an hour or two ago. So eventually we win all these fights, given a long enough span of time.
4: Miser's a lot more optimistic than I am. I mean, we do win a lot of fights, but the back, it's funny how they make us, this is the pro-car crowd, they make us waste a lot of manpower. I mean, 31st Street should have been a done deal 2 years ago so that we could do the next step that we need to advocate for. Like, our mission here as advocates and as journalists and as people who care about this stuff is, first we have to advocate, then we have to win, then we have to fight the bike lash against the win. And if those last two steps could be taken out, we'd have a lot more time to advocate.
5: Yeah, I do think on the plus side, maybe I am overly optimistic here, but we've spent a lot of time in the last few years building up this movement and tying politicians to our movement. And now we're starting to really reap some of the fruits of that labor. I feel like that, you know, we've been fighting this sort of trench warfare, and now the artillery has finally arrived. We'll see if that's the case, but I have a feeling we're going to start winning a lot more rapidly, and we're going to have to do a lot fewer of these defensive actions after we already win things that Gersh was just describing. I hope so, at least. We'll see.
6: It reminds me of, you know, how the conservatives were like packing the courts and like building the foundations for the project 20 of the new American century, except for bikes.
5: Yeah, this is the second time today you guys have alluded to us being like conservatives for our bike lane zeal or whatever.
4: Just the idea that we advocate for a car reduction strategies. Like in the 1920s, women and men would pull their baby carriages out into the street to protest cars. Yeah. And now those same women and men with the strollers are protesting bikes. I mean, it's just insane.
5: Yeah, people just don't want the world to change at all.
4: I do. I want it to change.
5: I do too.
4: I think it sucks.
5: It's, you know, you can't fix problems if you're not willing to change things. So,
4: well, as a footnote to that, Miser, I mean, look, you know, you go to these rallies, the people who are, they're complaining, oh, the world sucks. I hate it. Oh, but don't change this one thing. It's like, well, if you want some change in some areas, you should think about being open to change in other areas, right? You're not that happy with the way it's going right now.
5: Yeah. I mean, the big problem that we've had, and this is getting a little off topic from Park, but the big problem that I always find in all these issues is we're fighting people that don't know anything about anything, right? Oh, and that sounds mean, but it's not like we're having a rational debate with these people. Like, they simply don't know how traffic works. They don't know how street design works. All they want is to get in their car and drive around, and that's it. And they view anything that might change that as a threat and make them think about, you know, what they're doing or a different way of doing it is awful to them.
4: When you say they don't know anything, it's like, yeah, I understand the idea that someone who drives around a lot has a certain view of the streetscape. I get that. But I was at a rally in opposition to a two-way protected bike lane on the Upper West Side. And there were people at that rally saying, this is a radical plan that doesn't exist anywhere else. And in fact, there are two-way protected bike lanes all over the city. They've been doing this since 2007. That's almost 20 years ago. So you want to talk about people who don't know anything about anything. And like, let's start with just, yes, this is actually something that exists. It exists. Yeah. Did we land on the moon? Yes, we landed on the moon, right? Like, you know, going back to the moon is not a radical idea.
5: Yeah, but they didn't see us landing on the moon, Gersh. Those two-lane bike lanes are a mile away, and they've never been there, so they don't exist.
4: Take a subway. Take a bus ride.
6: Well, a lot of people would question whether we landed on the moon.
4: I know. I shouldn't have made that example. I knew that was going to happen.
6: So how can we support option three? I mean, I posted it on Blue Sky. What can people do?
5: I mean, right now, it really is a publicity battle. The DOT is, you know, has promised that they're going to study the traffic implications of it, which is good. But, I don't have a lot of faith in that process. I hope that the DOT can overcome it. And I hope our allies in political offices and our allies in the DOT can maybe push something through. But it's really up in the air right now. I mean, certainly it would definitely help if more people were calling for it. So that's the battle right now. Right, you know, this is going to be a long process. There's many design steps. There's phases to this. There's going to be public feedback. You know, it's a multi-billion-dollar project. We're rebuilding basically the entire roadway and train shed right outside Grand Central. So this is going to take a while, but the more we can snowball and get people aware of the options and aware that this wouldn't cause traffic, it would actually reduce traffic and give them better amenities, the better off we're going to be in getting it in the ground.
6: So I don't need to do anything other than air this in.
5: Well, you're doing it. Okay. You're doing it. You're doing the thing. We just need more of it.
6: Thank you so much, Gersh. Thank you, Miser. And we will follow you both on Reddit and Streets Blog NYC.
5: Thanks for having us.
4: That's all we ask. That's all we ask.
5: Take care, guys.
2: Park Avenue is called Park Avenue for a reason, and that's because there was a park there at one time, and for the last 50 years, there's been nothing but cars there. So I'm all for making it Park Avenue again.
1: Yeah. Thanks, Miser, again, for coming up with that option. And we'll put it in the show notes at biketalk.org.
2: Great.
1: And Taylor, where are you now at this very moment?
2: I'm in Fort Bragg. I'm staying in a hotel tonight. Thank God. But I got to tell you, I really have enjoyed camping.
1: Yeah. What's that like?
2: You know, it's been fun. The state parks in California have a hiker-biker policy that you don't need to make a reservation. You can just show up anytime and pay $10 and you can go in and set up your tent and go on your trip. It's really, really nice.
1: And you have a one-man tent? What do you have?
2: I have a two-man tent because a one-man tent is really small.
1: Yeah. Wow. All right. Well, so how can listeners keep up with you? You know, I was hoping that we'd be able to follow in real time, but I don't think we've set that up.
2: Well, I think we can figure that out. You know, I'm just not good at that stuff. I was using Ride with GPS, and I wasn't sure if I could use that and Strava at the same time. But we will try to figure it out. I'm heading north along the coast up into Oregon, and we'll start posting on Strava and hopefully on Ride GPS.
1: And in the meantime, we can always forward your emails from biketalk.org, where there's an email button.
2: Totally. Please do. It means the world to me to hear those things, and I will pass on other stories of people that I meet on the way.
1: That's going to be great. And, you know, each of those people who wrote represents a lot of people who didn't even write in, who feel the same way. Well, who do we have to thank?
2: Yeah, we want to thank Kinder Ramsey, Jim Pokrast, Gersh Kuntzman, Miser. And I also want to thank Ben, the architect from San Francisco, and Judy Bonney, the Warm Showers host, and the curator of the Marin Bicycle Museum.
1: Great. The regulars.
2: We want to thank, as always, Julie Richard, Josh Hagland, Stacy Randecker, Amy Ziering, Lindsay Sturman, and Kevin Burton.
1: Yes. Do you have a quote? Because I have something if you don't, but I'd like to hear it.
2: Please do. Yeah, yeah.
1: This week, I thought I would just replay part of this episode. It was a quote from Miser and Gersh Kuntzman talking about who we're up against and where we're at in the fight for safe bike infrastructure and safer streets.
4: First, we have to advocate. Then we have to win. Then we have to fight the bike lash against the win. And if those last two steps could be taken out, we'd have a lot more time to advocate.
5: We're fighting people that don't know anything about anything, right? And that sounds mean, but it's not like we're having a rational debate with these people. Like, they simply don't know how traffic works. They don't know how street design works. All they want is to get in their car and drive around, and that's it. And they view anything that might change that as a threat. We've been fighting this sort of trench warfare, and now the artillery has finally arrived.

0: show, and really, ride safe.
1: That's my line. Thank you, Nick. I will. Thank you.
0: And that was Bike Talk. 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Talk again next week.

0: 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WGDR Plainfield, WGDH Hardware. The following program presents the opinions of its producers and does not reflect the official opinion of our licensee, Central Vermont Community Radio.
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on Friday morning as they attempted to stop a shipment of weapons, components, and ammunition bound for Israel. Officers used power tools to separate protesters who chained themselves together to halt truck traffic along a main road for several hours. In a statement, one of the activists said, quote, "We blockaded the terminal to stop the U.S. government from violating its own laws by sending weapons to Israel to commit war crimes and genocide," unquote. In Newark, New Jersey, about 300 detainees at the ICE jail known as Delaney Hall have been on hunger strike since Friday to protest inhumane conditions and due process violations. Delaney Hall is operated by the private prison company Geo Group. Tensions escalated on Sunday when ICE removed a hunger strike organizer, Martin Soto, prompting protesters outside the ICE jail to block a van being used to take him away. Masked ICE agents responded by firing tear gas and pushing people to the ground. New Jersey's Democratic Governor Mikey Sherrill joined federal lawmakers outside Delaney Hall, but was denied entry. Democratic Senator Andy Kim and New Jersey Congressmember Rob Menendez, who toured the facility, described the filthy bathrooms, abusive guards, inadequate medical care, spoiled food, and said prisoners were being threatened with deportation to Ebola-stricken countries. We'll have more on this story later in the broadcast. A federal judge in Tennessee has dismissed all criminal charges against Kilmer Abrego Garcia, the Maryland father of three who was wrongfully sent by the Trump administration to El Salvador's notorious Secat mega prison last year. After Abrego Garcia won his deportation case, the Justice Department attempted to bring human smuggling charges against him, stemming from a 2022 traffic stop in Tennessee. But on Friday, U.S. District Judge Waverly Crenshaw ruled actions taken by then Deputy Attorney General Todd Blanche, now Attorney General, had tainted the investigation with a, quote, vindictive motive, unquote. Judge Crenshaw added, quote, "The evidence before this court sadly reflects an abuse of prosecuting power," unquote. To see our coverage of Kilmer Abrego Garcia's case, go to democracynow.org. The Trump administration announced Friday that most immigrants seeking green cards must return to their home countries to apply. U.S. Citizenship and Immigration Services said it would only grant green cards to people already inside the United States, only in, quote, extraordinary circumstances, unquote. Green card applicants will now have to go through consular processing abroad rather than adjusting their status from within the United States. At the White House, a gunman was killed after opening fire on a U.S. Secret Service checkpoint Saturday evening. An NBC News team reported hearing between 20 and 30 shots as Secret Service agents directed reporters to take cover inside the press briefing room. Secret Service officers returned fire, hitting the suspect, who later died at a hospital. A bystander was also wounded. According to police, the suspect was identified as 21-year-old Nasir Best of Maryland. President Trump was at the White House during the incident, but wasn't impacted, according to the Secret Service. Russia's foreign ministry has warned foreigners to leave Ukraine's capital as soon as possible, as the Kremlin threatens a new wave of attacks following weekend strikes on Kyiv that killed at least four people and injured more than 90 others. Russia used a powerful hypersonic ballistic missile in the attacks, which struck high-rise apartment buildings, schools, a marketplace, and a water supply facility. Among those warned by Russia to leave were diplomatic staff from foreign embassies, including the United States. The head of the European Union mission in Kyiv said diplomats from all 27 EU nations would remain, adding, quote, "Russia wants fear, panic, isolation of Ukraine. It will not work," unquote.
The World Health Organization warns cases of Ebola are

0: spreading faster in the Democratic Republic of the Congo than public health workers can respond. WHO Chief Tedros Adhanom Ghebreyesus called on neighboring countries to take immediate action, warning the number of suspected deaths from the Ebola outbreak has reached 220. On Sunday, police in the eastern Congolese town of Mongwalu fired shots into the air to disperse a crowd that attempted to reclaim the bodies of loved ones at an Ebola treatment center. It's the same city where last week people set fire to an isolation tent run by Doctors Without Borders, Médecins Sans Frontières. This man survived after his brother died of an Ebola infection.
1: Apart from God, it is the doctors, because they are the ones who understand the human body. So if you argue with a doctor, well, you will see for yourself. I am very grateful to the doctors because they have helped me a lot. When I arrived, I was even wondering whether I would be buried today or tomorrow.
0: And Pope Leo issued a sweeping declaration Monday on the risks of artificial intelligence in the form of a papal encyclical that runs more than 42,000 words. Pope Leo presented it alongside Christopher Ola, a co-founder of the AI company Anthropic. The encyclical calls for government regulation, retraining workers, better education for students, protections for children, and safeguards to ensure that humans and not AI models will make decisions on the use of weapons. This is Pope Leo.
2: Artificial intelligence already touches many areas of our lives and affects decisions that shape human coexistence. It is also dramatically changing how war is waged.
0: And those are some of the headlines. This is Democracy Now!, democracynow.org, The War and Peace Report. I'm Amy Goodman, back in New York, with Democracy Now!'s Juan Gonzalez in Chicago. Hi, Juan.
3: Hi, Amy, and welcome to all of our listeners and viewers across the country and around the world.
0: The U.S. attacked southern Iran Sunday in what the Pentagon called self-defense strikes. The U.S. sank two Iranian ships, claiming they were attempting to lay mines in the Strait of Hormuz. Meanwhile, Iran's Islamic Revolutionary Guard Corps says it shot down a U.S. Reaper drone that entered Iranian airspace. It comes as Iranian negotiators travel to Qatar to discuss a potential ceasefire deal to end the U.S.-Israel war on Iran. This is Iran's foreign ministry spokesperson speaking Monday.
4: It is true that we have reached a conclusion regarding a large part of the topics under discussion, but to say that this means the signing of an agreement is imminent, no one can make such a claim, for the same reasons you mentioned yourself, because policymaking and decision-making in America have become caught in a kind of institutionalized instability.
0: This comes as President Trump warned Iran to hand over its stockpile of enriched uranium, posting on social media Monday night, quote, "the enriched uranium, nuclear dust, exclamation point, will either be immediately turned over to the United States to be brought home and destroyed, or preferably in conjunction and coordination with the Islamic Republic of Iran, destroyed in place or at another acceptable location with the Atomic Energy Commission," unquote. Over the weekend, President Trump also urged countries in the region, Saudi Arabia, Qatar, Egypt, Jordan, Turkey, and Pakistan, to normalize relations with Israel by joining the Abraham Accords as part of U.S. negotiations to reach a deal with Iran. On Friday, Tulsi Gabbard, the director of national intelligence, announced she's resigning. In a statement, Gabbard said she's stepping down after her husband was diagnosed with bone cancer. We're joined now by Nigar Mortazavi, Iranian-American journalist, host of the Iran podcast, senior fellow at the Center for International Policy. Nigar, thanks so much for being with us. Can you talk about these latest developments? Can you talk about the U.S. bombing southern Iran, and yet they're both saying, Iran and the United States, that they're in the middle of negotiations? What's happening?
5: Good morning, Amy, Juan. Thanks for having me back. It's great to be with you. So, yes, I mean, the U.S. and Iran are in the middle of ongoing talks for a peace deal, which seems to be as close as it ever was throughout this war. I mean, I'm hearing from sources on both sides that they're very close to the finish line, in fact, as far as trying to be flexible and making concessions on both sides. And there is also a ceasefire, an ongoing ceasefire. It's been ongoing for weeks. It has been murky. It has been chaotic. It has been violated from the day one. Israel violated the ceasefire, attacking Lebanon. And there have been other sort of back and forth. And now Iran is accusing the U.S. of violating the ceasefire again. I mean, we have to remember Iran, when we talk about the Strait of Hormuz, this is right off the coast of Iran in the Persian Gulf. And the U.S. has a blockade on top of that strait, very close to the Iranian coast, trying to block Iranian ports, trying to block Iranian ships. So the U.S. presence there, from the viewpoint of the Iranians, in itself is hostile, is seen as part of sort of this act of war. And the conflict, the Iranians are definitely seeing it as a violation of sort of that ceasefire and war escalation from the U.S. side. I don't think it will necessarily unravel that peace process or completely destroy the ceasefire, but, you know, every step of escalation is definitely going to harm the final outcome and narrow the path to a final agreement.
3: And Nagar, what do, from what you can tell, what do government leaders in Iran make of this alternating, as they say, institutionalized instability on the U.S. part, with Trump making constant bombastic threats at the same time, then alternating to say that an agreement is imminent?
5: Well, first of all, confusion, Juan, and then also a lack of trust. I mean, this is a recurring line I keep hearing from sources in Tehran over and over and over, that they have no trust in this administration. I mean, take a step back. Iran started nuclear negotiations with this very administration a year ago, and then in the middle of those talks came the first war in June of last year. Again, they engaged in nuclear negotiations this year in the middle of negotiations, as they offered what seemed like a good deal by the admission of the mediators, Oman mediators. In the middle of those negotiations, again, came an even bigger war, this time a regime change war. So what Tehran is saying is that we have no trust in this administration, and that has made the process even more complicated. It's not just the president's rhetoric that changes by the day in the middle of this process, but it's also trusting that if the U.S. commits to something, that they would abide by it, that they won't come and sign something or agree on something and then go and change it the day after. So this will also impact that final sort of agreement. And it's one of the reasons that Tehran is not only skeptical, but also wants to do this in stages to make sure they give something, they take something, they give something, they take something, with some form of guarantee. That's also why they're looking east to powers like Russia, China. There seems to be something serious happening in China, maybe China stepping in to help the peace process, because there's just no trust in Tehran for Washington, for this administration.
0: Now, Gar, if you can talk about a little further about the connection between Israel bombing southern Lebanon. You know, you had this back and forth last week where President Trump said when he's done with the presidency, he could be prime minister of Israel, that Netanyahu does what he wants him to. Clearly, Netanyahu doesn't want this war with Iran to end, but can't control what the U.S. does, but can continue to attack southern Lebanon, that exacerbating Iran's response, because they're saying what happens in Lebanon also affects whether they reach an agreement with the United States. Can you talk more about that, with this intensification of the Israeli attacks on southern Lebanon? Do you think that Netanyahu's doing this to force Trump's hand on Iran?
5: Absolutely, Amy. And it's not the first time. I mean, Netanyahu has done this before. First of all, look at the big picture. Benjamin Netanyahu has wanted a war, an ongoing war on Iran, by the U.S. for decades. I mean, he has put this war plan on in front of various U.S. presidents, from Bush to Obama to Biden. And then finally, the quote unquote president of peace took the plan and did it. And he wants the war to continue to expand. He has only expanded the war since the day after October 7th in Gaza, in Lebanon, now in Iran, even in Syria and other countries. He just wants it expanded. Now, Iran's proposal, what they are looking after, is a regional end to the war. So the way they call it is a non-aggression pact, meaning Iran and its allies in a pact versus U.S. and its allies, which very much includes Israel. And I mean, frankly, I think this is better for regional peace and stability if you have sort of everyone on board on one side and the other side. So Iran is very much trying to fold Hezbollah into this process. This is Lebanon. Militias in Iraq that are allied with Iran. This is more than just within Iran's borders, especially on Hezbollah, because Hezbollah entered this war with Iran. They worked with in coordination for the first time as close allies, and Tehran doesn't want to drop them. And so for Benjamin Netanyahu, this has really been a tactic from the first day the ceasefire was announced. Just hours later, he did that massive attack with a massacre of over 350 people in Beirut to try to torpedo the process. And now I think I'm expecting to see more and more of this. Like you said, he can't control what the U.S. does as far as U.S. trying to make a deal with Iran. And it seems like President Trump is not very much including him in every little step and detail. But he can, he definitely has means, and others also in the region have means to torpedo the process and try to unravel it. And from the Iranian perspective, they want Lebanon very much as part of this. And if that's not included, then this, you know, final deal will not stand for them. So they want a permanent end to the war, not just for themselves, but also for their allies. And they want to commit that this will be a non-aggression pact between them and their allies, and the U.S. and its allies, meaning Iran's allies will also not attack the U.S. or Israel after this pact.
3: And Nagar, talking about a regional agreement, what are you seeing in terms of the other Gulf states of Qatar, UAE, Kuwait, and Oman, in terms of whether they've gotten closer or further away from their alliance with the United States as a result of all of this war?
5: Well, it's a very dynamic situation. First of all, I want to say the GCC countries, these Arab monarchies of the Persian Gulf, are not very similar. I mean, you have a country like Oman who has kept itself as far away from the war, almost outside the war as possible, and didn't get a lot of attacks or engagements from Iran. And then you have a country like UAE who chose from day one to be part of the war and is very much and publicly part of the war and is also getting attacked and is engaged with Iran. And then there you have countries sort of in between, like you mentioned, Qatar, Saudi Arabia, and others. I think Qatar, Oman, and Saudi, if I put them sort of in the same basket, have been trying very hard before the war to push against the war, really warning the administration that this will be catastrophic, this will become regional, and this will not stay inside Iran's borders. And this also came from Turkey, Egypt, you know, other countries in the region, but all of them together didn't have the same weight as Benjamin Netanyahu, who pushed and convinced President Trump that Iran is a paper tiger and they can attack and finish it, which didn't happen. But now throughout the course, I mean, it's very dynamic. These countries are sort of stuck between a powerful ally, which is the United States. They obviously can end this alliance. And a powerful neighbor, Iran, who has been there for thousands of years and will continue to be there. So I think there is a rethinking happening in the GCC, each country in a different way, of how to manage these two relationships. You can't rely on one side or the other. You can't pretend like you're hosting U.S. bases that are being used in a war against your neighbor and you have no role in this war and get surprised if you get retaliation from that said neighbor. And so that dynamic, I think, is something that will play out in the short term and also long term, and for some of these states to rethink how peace in the region would not only be for them, but also has to involve their neighbor. Basically, the Iranian message is, if war comes to us, it will not stay inside our borders. And if it comes back, they will make sure that they'll do it again and again. That's the Iranian messaging and the new doctrine.
0: Nagar Mortazavi, we thank you so much for being with us. Iranian-American journalist, host of the Iran podcast, senior fellow at the Center for International Policy. Coming up, more than a dozen U.S. activists from the Global Samud Flotilla have been released from Israeli custody and returned to the United States on Sunday. We'll speak with two of them. Stay with us.

0: Demagogue, performed by Lila Downs in Democracy Now! Studios. This is Democracy Now!, democracynow.org, The War and Peace Report. I'm Amy Goodman with Juan Gonzalez. Israel's deported hundreds of activists who they abducted from the Global Smooth Flotilla as the convoy of humanitarian aid ships sailed toward Gaza, attempting to break Israel's siege. The activists were imprisoned for days, have described torture and sexual violence by Israeli soldiers during their time in custody. Many reported broken ribs and other injuries. This is Australian activist Juliet Lamont speaking from Sydney after being deported from Israel.
1: I was dragged into a darkened container ship on a prison boat. I was sexually assaulted. I was beaten. And that was just the beginning of 4 days of absolute hell. I've looked into the eyes of the most soulless people in the universe, and nothing came back. These people need to be stopped.
0: Meanwhile, in Spain, activists from the Global Smooth Flotilla were beaten by police officers, Basque police officers, at Bilbao Airport Saturday after they returned home from being intercepted at sea and abducted by Israeli forces while attempting to deliver humanitarian aid to Gaza. At least four people were arrested after members of the autonomous police force for Spain's Basque country, known as the Ertzaintza, used batons to attack activists, family members, and supporters who gathered to pose for pictures. The police violence drew attention to 1.66 million euros worth of security contracts. That's about $1.9 million between Basque police forces and an Israeli firm run by a former Mossad agent to provide body armor, surveillance technology, and tactical training courses to the Basque police. This comes as Israeli National Security Minister Itamar Ben-Gvir has been barred from entering France. France's foreign ministry cited his incitement of hatred and violence against Palestinians, unquote, as well as video he shared last week showing him taunting dozens of activists from the Global Smooth Flotilla who'd been abducted by the Israeli forces, pushed to the ground face first with their hands bound behind their backs. For more, we're joined by two guests. Here in New York, Alex Colston, U.S. citizen, flotilla participant, just returned home Sunday after 3 days in Israeli custody. He was covering the flotilla for Zateo. This is his second time participating on a Gaza humanitarian flotilla. In Washington, D.C., we're joined by Haitham Arafat, Palestinian-American activist, flotilla participant, who had his head slammed into the ground when Israeli forces detained him. Haitham was born in Gaza. Over 100 members of his family have been killed in Israeli strikes since October 7, 2023. Alex, let's begin with you. I just described what Ben-Gvir did, and now he's been barred from entering France. You were there. Can you talk about first what happened to you on the high seas and then what happened when you were brought to Israel?
2: Thanks for having me, Amy. On the high seas, I mean, we were intercepted about 250 nautical miles from the shores of Gaza. It took them, I think, about a day to get all the boats.
0: And how many?
2: How many boats? 52 boats. And you know, around 400, 500 participants, all told. And as we, when the Israelis board the ships, they typically do so in a violent fashion. They shoot immediately with rubber bullets if we do not stop the ships. They tend to, in my case, they tied my zip tied my hands behind my back, and they put us in stress positions on the boat.
0: A stress position as well.
2: Meaning that they make us sit on our knees with our heads on the ground. Our foreheads on the ground, can't move. They often give these kinds of contradictory orders where they'll tell you to sit up, go down, sit up, go down. If we do either, if we do the opposite of either, they'll beat you in some way or another. But the way that they board the vessels is they typically board the hippie board. They abduct us. They commandeer the ship and they take us to, in this case, a prison boat. And this happened previously in the mission as well, west of Crete. But there are, I think, two prison boats this time. And when they're on the prison ships, it's kind of like a shanty town or like a strange, like containerized area to traffic us back to Israel. And on those prison ships, and then within Qadsiyah prison and in Ashdod port, they take they go out of their, the Israelis have gone out of their way to beat and abuse the flotilla participants. In the case of Ben Gavir's appearance, he did this the previous time too when we were in Ashdod. One thing I find kind of ironic is that when the Israeli foreign ministry or any of Israeli officials talk about us, they call us provocateurs, or they say we're terrorists, or we're committed a provocation. And yet, whenever Ben Gavir shows up to these things, he's the one provoking us. He's there saying we're terrorists. He's saying that
0: challenge. He brings a camera crew with him.
2: He tends to bring a camera crew with him. And in fact, the previous time I saw him do this, there's one person sort of just shooting a film of him, and he's talking to the camera. And it might as well be that we're not even there in some respects, because he's doing it for Israeli consumption. He's filming these antics and these smears of the flotilla participants for the Israeli public. And then this time we were in this tent, and I would say that my experience in the tent was quite harrowing. A person a foot away from me clearly had broken ribs, was holding them, was moaning, and I tried to go help him, and every time I would move, they would kick me, or they'd pull me back, and they would set me back down on my knees and head. And I could hear screaming the whole time we were in the tent. They indiscriminately brutalized people in that tent. Meanwhile, as Ben Gavir shows up, and the thing is that I could not see Ben Gavir, but I'm sitting forward, and I can hear someone talking behind me.
0: You mean with your head on the ground?
2: Yes, my head. Yeah, so I couldn't.
0: And your hands behind you, zip tied.
2: Yes, and I couldn't turn around and see. But I'm in a clump of bodies, a row of bodies, and I'm just hearing one by one saying, "Ben Gavir's here, Ben Gavir's here," yada yada. And I think in that instant, this time around, I realized they are just being way more severe this time, and I didn't know what was in store when we went onwards to Qadsiyah.
3: And Alex, there was another boat that some of the activists named a torture boat. You were not on that one, but what have you heard about what happened there?
2: So the first people I talked to when I got on the Turkish plane back to Istanbul is I listened to accounts from people on the torture boat, and I was told immediately that up to 35 people's ribs were fractured. I heard that at least 12, if not 15, people have been sexually assaulted. People told me that some had been injected with syringes of unknown substances. We don't know what those were. We were told that people were made to lie down into puddles of water and told not to move, and they were afraid they might suffocate in that position. They dropped flashbangs. They shot rubber bullets. And as I've described it in previous interviews, these container ships, we're in a courtyard. We can't go anywhere. You can't run away from Israeli guards who are shooting at you. You can take refuge maybe in the container ship, but then the Israelis would call out the participants to go into the courtyard with their guns drawn. So there was a certain kind of not only sadism, but trying to torture us with not being sure what they were going to do to us, drawing us out, giving us contradictory orders, finding any pretense and pretext to brutalize us and to keep us fearful of what they might do to us.
3: We're also joined by Haitham Arafat, a Palestinian American who has lost over 100 members of his family in Gaza since October 7th. Haitham, welcome to Democracy Now! You were on the flotilla. What happened with you?
4: I mean, Alex pretty much explained a lot of the things that happened. But I would like to add one thing, is that when Ben Gavir came to our cell, I looked at him. I looked at him at the eyes. And you can tell that this guy has pleasure at us in these positions. They put us in cages. These cages were 3 meters by 6 meters. And I counted at one point, we had more than 80 people. They keep adding more people, and there was no place for us to sit. At one point, we decided to stand because there is no space, and they came and they start beating us, and we had to sit down. There is no space, so we start sitting on each other. On the top of each other. There was a guy behind me when we were after the tent, they got us from the port. And he was, I mean, he did not speak Arabic. I do speak Arabic, so I do know some of the words. And they asked him, where are you from? And he was from Southeast Asia. And then they asked him to repeat, I am a fag, I am a fag. And they made him repeat that so many times. And when he stops, they come and beat him. And they tell him, continue. And then he called his friends. And they started actually taking pictures with that guy. This is a system that is not, I mean, it's built, it's a sick system. And when we talk about Ben-Gvir as if it's an isolated incident, it's not. This is, the Palestinians have been slaughtered and killed for over 80 years. And each administration comes and increases. They brag about killing Palestinians. This is, our blood is becoming an election material for them. Who kills more Palestinians gets elected. So what we have seen there in the prison, I'm not gonna repeat a lot of what Alex said, but I can add one thing, is that this is a system that was carefully designed not to humiliate, not to deter, not to insult. This system, the process that they have there in the jail, was designed to break you as a human. It's designed to make you a human animal. And I think, based on what I've seen, and I've seen the reaction of some of the people who were with us in these cages in the concentration camps. It's not a jail, it's a concentration camp. I've seen the reaction of some people. I don't think people can go through that process for a long time. And that was what they have there in place. Now, one thing I'm disgusted at. France banned Ben-Gvir. Now, why? Because there is a picture about him. But we know about this. He's been doing this for years. Why now? Why that guy is still free? Walking and nobody is, he's not on the sanction list of the U.S. Why the people who are defending the Palestinians are on the sanction list, and these terrorists, these war criminals, are walking free and protected. Not only they are protected, they are protected by our tax dollars.
5: Can I ask you, Haitham, yes. You showed them your U.S. passport?
4: Yes, I did.
5: They slammed your head against the ground?
4: Yes. They do not care. I mean, they were trying, my name is Middle Eastern, so they were trying to find my background. And I did not volunteer any information. But they were trying to speak to me in some in Arabic languages with insults and cussing words. And I would just ignore them as much as possible because I did not want to escalate the situation. Mm-hmm. Even though I tried to do that, but every time, I have a ruptured disc. So I cannot be in these stress positions for a long time. The minute I try to raise my head, they come and start hitting me. They do not care whether you are young, old, woman. We have grandfathers, grandmothers, women, mothers.
5: Were born in Gaza and have lost over 100 members of your family. Can you talk about some of them?
4: I mean, the first time I remember that I was in Gaza 1 year before the October 7, and I was on my way to Gaza during October 7. The first incident, which was actually I was on my way to the airport in Egypt when my uncle called me and he said, yeah, your aunt was killed. Because I was with my aunt at that time. I stayed with her and we had beautiful time with her. She was like a second mom to me. She was with her daughter. And they bombed that house. And I remember I was in Egypt and they called us. They said they just bombed our house. But it was, I think, a tank shell. So the second floor was destroyed. And they decided to move to the second house. And they called us. They said, what shall we do? We told them, hey, guys, it's the best place is to find a good shelter and just stay there. Do not move. But that house was bombed. So they had to move to my aunt's house. Waited for the morning. While they waited, it was a grandmother, daughters, grandkids, babies, they walked together to the second house, which is about 15 minutes. There was a tank at the end of the road. This tank, once they saw them, they saw a family walking of innocent civilians. They just turned at them. And what they did, they pressed the button and they bombed them. Three of them killed immediately. Few of them bled to death for 2 weeks because they were unable to go to the hospital and ambulances were unable to come to them. They had the mother of the babies were killed at that time and she was breastfeeding. They didn't have milk for the babies. This is what we are going through. And now you are putting Ben-Gvir banned from France and he still can come to the U.S.? How many more Palestinians needs to be killed before we do something?
3: I wanted to ask Alex Colston, the news out of Spain when some of the flotilla participants arrived in Bilbao Airport, the riot police in the Basque area of the country attacked the supporters that were at the airport. Your response, especially given the fact that Spain, the national government, has been so outspoken in its criticism of what Israel is doing?
2: Well, as was mentioned at the top of the segment, the Basque police trains with the IDF, they train with Israeli forces. So maybe perhaps on one level I'm not all that surprised. And yet, of course, these are activists who had just been detained and tortured in Israeli custody. And then the moment they're coming back home to see their friends and their family, they are again brutalized by the police. The way this incident apparently started, as far as I understand it, is that one of the family members and friends were trying to go to the activists and the police stood in their way. And so the activists walked up to try to see the family member and to get the police to move away. And then there was an altercation. You know, the thing is that many, many police forces across the world train with Israeli forces, the same forces that tortured us in Kitsia prison and on the prison boat, including the NYPD. There has been well-documented cooperative mutual collaboration between the NYPD and Israeli forces. So there's a global police force that is in many ways trained by the Israelis, and the Israelis use the tactics that they have invented on the Palestinians, and yet then they train police forces across the world to inflict the same kinds of violence on other civilians. And so when I saw this video, I thought to myself, well, this is actually the same kinds of police violence that used with same kinds of tactics then used in the Basque region. So,
5: well, we're going to link to your work at Zateo. Alex Colston, Zateo reporter, U.S. citizen and flotilla participant who just returned home to the United States on Sunday. And we thank Haitham Arafat, a Palestinian-American activist, also flotilla participant born in Gaza, who's lost 100 members of his family since October 7, 2023. To see all our coverage of the flotilla, you can go to democracynow.org. Up next, we go to Tennessee, where the execution of Tony Carruthers was called off after prison officials struggled to kill him with a lethal injection, but it didn't work. We'll talk to Stephen Hale, criminal justice reporter at the Nashville Banner, author of Death Row Welcomes You, Visiting Hours in the Shadow of the Execution Chamber. Stay with us.
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0: Oh, My Stars by Michael Hurley. This is Democracy Now!, democracynow.org. I'm Amy Goodman with Juan Gonzalez. We end today's show in Tennessee, where the execution of Tony Carruthers was called off after prison officials struggled to find a vein to administer lethal injection drugs. Last week, the Republican Governor Bill Lee issued a one-year reprieve to Carruthers over the botched execution, which came despite Carruthers' claims of innocence and demands for a new trial. We're joined now by Stephen Hale, criminal justice reporter at the Nashville Banner, author of the book Death Row Welcomes You, Visiting Hours in the Shadow of the Execution Chamber. Stephen, thanks so much for being with us. You were a media witness for this botched execution. If you can tell us what happened and tell us the story of Tony Carruthers.
1: That's right. Thanks for having me, Amy. So last week, I was one of several of the media witnesses for this planned execution. One of the frustrating things is I can't tell you what we saw because we didn't end up seeing anything. In Tennessee, as of right now, the process where the person who's being executed is prepared for the execution, in this case, where the IV lines are placed for a lethal injection, happens behind a curtain. And so me and the other media witnesses were literally in the dark, in a dark viewing room with the curtain that looks into the execution chamber drawn, and that curtain would have opened if they had successfully placed these IV lines in Mr. Carruthers, but that never happened. So what we ended up doing was sitting in the dark for more than an hour and trying to listen to what was happening in the execution chamber, not all of which we understood at the time. A lot of it we found out later. But that turned out to be the sound of them struggling to place the IV lines in Mr. Carruthers. We were told later by his attorney that they tried to, after getting a primary line in his in one of his arms, they tried the other arm, they tried a hand, his feet, ultimately tried his jugular vein in his neck, and before trying to place a central line in his chest. And when that was unsuccessful, after more than an hour, they called off the execution. So, it was quite an ordeal, and obviously his attorney later would tell us that he was in agony, and we could hear him groaning in pain from the viewing room, but like I said, we didn't end up ever seeing him or what was going on.
0: Go to Carruthers' attorney, Maria DeLiberato of the ACLU.
2: IV line in his shoulder was filled with blood, like backfilled towards his chest area, and he said that his chest really hurt. This was a tortured, botched execution. I mean, there's no question about it. I mean, I guess it's not an execution because thankfully, by the grace of God, he's still alive, but they tortured him trying to find a vein.
3: I am so grateful that we are going to have a chance to prove what we've been saying and what Tony has been saying for 30 years, that he didn't commit this crime.
2: I know that he believes that this happened, that this botched attempt to take his life happened for a reason, and it will strengthen his resolve to fight even more.
4: And Steve, could you talk about the case that was originally filed by the ACLU seeking DNA testing on about crucial physical evidence? Why hasn't this DNA testing happened in over 30 years?
1: Yeah, well, that's a good question, but you're right. The ACLU filed earlier this year asking for crime scene evidence to be tested, both for DNA analysis and fingerprint analysis. Mr. Carruthers was convicted along with a co-defendant in 1996 for a triple murder in Shelby County, Memphis, here in Tennessee. And he's always maintained his innocence, but his case has, I was saying someone the other day, is pretty much every issue that you see come up in death penalty cases is present in this case in one way or another. Mr. Carruthers has maintained his innocence. His attorneys have long said that he's profoundly mentally ill. He was forced to represent himself at his trial. Six defense attorneys were appointed to be his attorney and then ended up leaving the case, and the judge eventually refused to appoint a seventh. And so he represented himself at this capital murder trial. And so his representation, you know, we often see in capital cases that people later will talk about how they had poor representation. He basically had none. He represented himself. He did not have an attorney. And so he's always maintained that he was innocent, and there was no physical evidence in this case brought by prosecutors. What there was the testimony of a man who later turned out to be a paid informant and who later recanted his testimony. And so there's basically just questionable circumstantial evidence against Mr. Carruthers. And so all these years later, his attorneys at the ACLU have been pushing for that crime scene evidence to be tested. They said that this evidence, if it were tested, it could potentially exonerate him. We don't know because the courts so far had blocked those efforts. And the governor, right before this failed execution, had announced that he was not going to intervene to hold off the execution so that testing could take place. So I can't answer really for you why it hasn't been. But now that Mr. Carruthers has a one-year reprieve, I imagine his attorneys will be trying to get that done in whatever way they can.
4: And what does this case raise about mental illness issues in relation to death row prisoners as well?
1: Yeah, I mean, so Mr. Carruthers, according to his attorneys in court filings for years now, they say that he has had delusions about his case, basically that he didn't even believe he was going to be executed, that he thought he would be released anytime. And because he was, as I said, convinced of his innocence and had started to believe that his attorneys and other people involved in his case were actually plotting against him. And, you know, sadly, this is not unusual. Of all the death penalty cases I've covered and all the ones that I have read about, some of ones I've watched you all cover on Democracy Now!, mental illness is often a factor in one way or another. And whether that's affecting a person's ability to kind of help their attorneys represent them at trial, whether it's a factor in the crime that they committed, if they were indeed guilty, or in their understanding of the case later. And so his attorneys did go to court and argue that he was not mentally competent to be executed, that he was too mentally ill to be constitutionally executed. The courts rejected that argument. But this is a situation in one form or another that we see in lots of death penalty cases around the country and certainly in Tennessee.
0: Stephen Hale, as we wrap up, you have been covering this case and other death penalty cases. You're not only a criminal justice reporter at the Nashville Banner, you wrote Death Row Welcomes You. You decided not to be a witness to these executions after being a witness to them a number of times. Why did you decide to witness Carruthers' execution that didn't actually happen?
1: Yeah, that's a good question. I mean, I did, as you said, I witnessed three executions a few years back in 2018 and 2019. And it's not a pleasant assignment. And my other colleagues and reporters who have done so as well, I think, would agree. But and so I was pretty well burnt out on that and exhausted and not in a good place to do it again. I decided to do it again now, years later, because a colleague of mine at the Banner has done a couple of these. My editor, Steve Cavendish, has witnessed a couple that have happened recently. Other reporters that I work with here in Tennessee have been witnessing them. And I think it's vitally important that if the state is going to execute its citizens, that someone who can, you know, I guess you'd say represent the citizens, can be there in the room to watch them do it and report what happens. And so I did think it was important that I volunteer to do it again. I certainly don't want to go to everyone, and I'm not eager to watch any of them, but I do think it's really important that people be able to see clearly, or as clearly as we can tell them, what an execution looks like. And, you know, that's part of a lawsuit that we at the Banner and some other media outlets here in Tennessee are part of, is to expand the transparency of this process so that media witnesses could see the IV lines being placed, could see more of this process. Because I think if people are going to live in a state that has a death penalty, they deserve to see as much of it as is possible so that they can judge it for what it is.
0: Stephen Hale, we thank you so much for being with us. We'll link to your articles in the Nashville Banner. Author of Death Row Welcomes You, Visiting Hours in the Shadow of the Execution Chamber. Speaking to us from Nashville, Tennessee. That does it for our show. On Wednesday night, I'll be at the IFC Center, the theater here in New York City, with Chani Nicholas and Steal the Story, Please, director Tia Lesson. I'm Amy Goodman with Juan Gonzalez for another edition of Democracy Now!

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4: There's this interesting jump that takes place between just cause and just war. As a cause may be just, yes, you know, it's wrong for Saddam Hussein to go into Kuwait. It's wrong for this to happen. It's wrong for that to happen. But the question is, does it then immediately follow that if the cause is just, if an injustice has been committed, that the proper response to that is war? It's that leap of logic that needs to be absolutely avoided.
5: That's Howard Zinn, and this is Alternative Radio. I'm David Barsamian. This edition of AR features Howard Zinn on just and unjust wars. Almost like clockwork on Memorial Day, there is a time-honored ritual. Honor guards, presidents laying wreaths at Arlington, bowed heads, and then solemn statements about our brave men and women in uniform who have made the ultimate sacrifice. What is left unsaid is for whom and for what soldiers have died for. The rhetoric is always about some noble cause or altruistic impulse which drives our country into battle. If people knew the truth and some history, perhaps they'd be less likely to march off to war. Too much fear-mongering and flag-waving prevents clear thinking. Howard Zinn, Professor Emeritus at Boston University, was perhaps this country's premier radical historian. He was born in Brooklyn in 1922. His parents were poor immigrants. During World War II, he saw combat duty as an Air Force bombardier. After the war, he went to Columbia University on the GI Bill. He was among the first to oppose U.S. aggression in Indochina. A principled opponent of imperialism and militarism, he was an advocate for nonviolent civil disobedience. He spoke and marched against the U.S. wars on Afghanistan and Iraq. His masterpiece, A People's History of the United States, continues to sell in huge numbers. Among his many other books are A Power Governments Cannot Suppress and Original Zinn, a collection of interviews I did with him. Witty, erudite, generous, and loved by many, Howard Zinn passed away in 2010. This classic from the AR archives was recorded at the University of Wisconsin at Madison in March 1991, shortly after the end of the first Gulf War.
4: I suppose because I think that the great danger of what has just happened is what the administration wanted to happen, and that is to fight a war that would make war acceptable once more. The Vietnam War gave war a bad name, and the people who lead this country have been trying ever since to find a war that would give war a good name. And they think they found it. And I think it's important for us to sort of sit back and think about not just the Gulf War, not just the Vietnam War, not just this or that war, but just think about the problem of war, you know, of of just and unjust war. We've had all these conferences. Remember those Hague, all of you who were around at the beginning of the 20th century, remember the Hague conferences and the Geneva conferences of the 1930s limiting the techniques of war, because you can't do away with war. All you can do is make war more moral. Einstein went to one of these conferences. I don't know how many of you know that. We like to bring up things that people don't know. I mean, what is scholarship anyway? But Einstein was horrified at World War I, as so many were, right? Oh, you know, that great war for democracy, for freedom, to end all wars, etc., etc., etc. 10 million men die on the battlefield in World War I, and nobody at the end of it understands why or what for. World War I gave war a bad name until World War II came along. But Einstein was horrified by World War I and devoted a lot of his time to thinking about it, worrying about it. He went to this conference in Geneva, which was discussing, and he thought they were discussing disarmament. He thought they were there to do away with the weapons of war and therefore to prevent war. Instead, when he went to this conference, he found all these representatives of various countries discussing what kind of weapons would be suitable and what kind of weapons needed to be prohibited. What were good weapons and bad weapons, just weapons and unjust weapons? And Einstein then did something which nobody ever expected, but he did something really uncharacteristic. He called a press conference, and the whole international press was there, came, because Einstein was, well, he was Einstein, you know. And they came, and he told this press conference how horrified he was by what he had heard at this international conference. And he said, "One does not make wars less likely by formulating rules of warfare. War cannot be humanized. It can only be abolished." Well, we still have that problem of just wars and unjust wars, of unjust wars taking place, and then another war takes place which looks better, has a better rationale, is easier to defend, and so now we're confronted with a just war, and now war is made palatable again. And so now the attempt is put Vietnam behind us in that unjust war, and now we have a just war, or at least a quick one, and a real smashing victory. I had a student a couple of years ago who was writing something about war. I don't know why a student of mine should write about war, but she said, "I guess wars are like wines.

with all these conferences. One of the things that's behind it, I think, is a very prevalent notion, something you hear a lot when people begin discussing war. You know, 14 minutes into any discussion of war, somebody says, it's human nature. Don't you hear that a lot? Almost some, and you just get a group of people together to discuss war, and at some point or other, somebody will say, it's human nature, you see. Of course, there's no evidence for whatever evidence you could produce to see what human nature is, genetic evidence, biological evidence. There's no evidence that this is human nature. All we have is historical evidence. I mean, there's no biological evidence, no genetic evidence, no anthropological evidence. You know, the anthropological evidence, you know, look at these primitive tribes and what they do. Ah, these tribes are fierce. Ah, these tribes are gentle. And it's just not clear at all. What seems clear, all you can tell. And what about history? Well, sure, there's a history of wars, and there's also a history of kindness. But it's like the newspapers and the historians, right? What they dwell on. They dwell on wars, and they dwell on cruelties, and they dwell on the bestial things that people do to one another, and they don't dwell a lot on the magnificent things that people do for one another in everyday life or, you know, again and again. It seems to me it only takes a little bit of thought to realize that if wars came out of human nature, came out of some spontaneous urge to kill, then why is it that governments have to go to such tremendous lengths to mobilize populations to go to war? I mean, it seems so obvious, doesn't it? They really have to work at it. They have to dredge up enormous numbers of reasons. They have to inundate the airwaves with these reasons. They have to bombard people with the slogans and statements, and then, in case people aren't really persuaded, they have to threaten them. We have to draft them. If they haven't persuaded enough people to go into the armed forces, then they have to draft them into the armed forces. Of course, the persuasion into the armed forces also includes a certain amount of economic persuasion. You make sure you have a very poor underclass in society so that you give people a choice between starving or going into the military. But if persuasion doesn't work and enticements don't work, then anybody who doesn't want to sign up for the draft, or anybody who goes into the army and decides to leave, is going to be court-martialed and go to prison. They have to go to great lengths to get people to go to war. They work very hard at it. What's interesting also is that they have to make moral appeals. I mean, that should say something about human nature, if there is something to be said about human nature. It must suggest that there must be some, there must be some moral element in human nature. Granted that human beings are capable of all sorts of terrible things, human beings are capable of all sorts of wonderful things, but there must be something in human beings which makes them respond to moral appeals. Most humans don't respond to appeals to go to war on the basis of, let's go and kill, you know. No, let's go and free somebody. Let's go and establish democracy. Let's go and topple this tyrant, you know. Let's do this so that wars will finally come to an end, yes. Most people are not like Theodore Roosevelt. No, just before the Spanish-American War, Theodore Roosevelt said to a friend, in strict confidence, I should welcome almost any war, for I think this country needs one. Well, no moral appeal there, right? Just, we need a war, you know, just...

0: You may know that George Bush, when he entered the White House, took the portrait that Reagan had put up there to sort of inspire him, a portrait of Calvin Coolidge. did you know that Reagan put a portrait of Calvin Coolidge up there? Because he knew that Calvin Coolidge is one of the most inspiring people in the history of this country, you see. And Coolidge had said, you know, the business of America is business. And Bush took down the portrait of Calvin Coolidge and put up the portrait of Theodore Roosevelt. I don't want to make too much of this. But I will. Because I felt what Theodore Roosevelt said, Bush might just well have said. Bush wanted war. Every step in the development of this Persian Gulf war indicated, from the moment, you know, that the invasion of Kuwait was announced, everything that Bush did fits in perfectly with the fact that Bush wanted war. He was determined to have war. He was determined not to prevent this war from taking place. I mean, you can just tell this by from the very beginning, no negotiations, no compromise, right? No, what was that ugly word? Linkage. Bush made linkage the kind of word that made you tremble. You know, I always thought that things were linked, naturally. That everybody was linked, that issues were linked. I thought even that the countries in the Middle East were somehow linked, and that the issues in the Middle East were somehow linked, but no negotiations, no linkage, no compromise, right? He sends Baker to meet, that's a long trip to Geneva. And you wonder, and people got excited. Baker's going to meet the foreign minister of Iraq, Tarkasiz, in Geneva. What are they going to do? Bush says, no negotiation. Well, why are you going? I mean, you know, are you a frequent flyer? Amazing. No negotiation right up to the end. You know, who knows if Saddam Hussein in any of those, you know, overtures that were made on negotiation, how serious he was or what would have happened. But the fact is there were overtures that came, yes, even from Saddam Hussein. There were overtures that came, and they were absolutely and totally neglected. One came through a former foreign member of the Foreign Service of the United States who brought it personally from the Middle East and gave it to Snowcroft, one of the Crofts, and he gave it to right, he's you know, one of the security advisors to Bush, and he gave it to him. No response at all. No, it's Bush wanted this war. But as I say, there aren't a lot of people, fortunately, like Theodore Roosevelt and Bush. Most people do not want war. And most people, if they are going to support a war, have to be given reasons that have to do with morality, that have to do with right and wrong, with justice and lack of justice, with tyranny and opposing tyranny. But I think it's important to take a look at the process by which populations are, as this one was in a very short time, brought to support a war. A process which took a nation which, on the eve of war, you remember in the surveys before January 15, 16, the surveys all showed that the American public was divided half and half, 46% to 47% or whatever, on the issue of should we use force to solve this problem in the Middle East, and it was half and half. And then, of course, after the bombs started falling on Iraq, then it suddenly became 75% and 80%. What is this process of persuasion? It seems to me we should take a look at the elements of that, because it's important to know that, to be able to deal with it, and to talk about it, and to talk to people about it, especially since that 80% or 85%, or now they report 89.3%, or whatever, you know those things. It must be a very shallow percentage. It must be very thin. I think it must be very temporary, and can be made more temporary than it is. But it must be shallow, because half of those people before the bombs fell did not believe in the use of force. And public opinion, as we know, is very volatile. So to look at the elements by which people are persuaded, it seems to me, is to begin to think about how to talk to that, at least that 50%, and maybe more soon, of the country that is willing to reconsider whether this war was really a just and necessary and right war, and two, whether any war in our time can be just and necessary and right. I think one of the elements that goes into this process of persuasion is the sort of the starting point that, well, the United States is we're a good society. You know, and since we're a good society, our wars are good. That if we're a good society, and so we're going to do good things. We do good things at home. We have a Bill of Rights, and we have color television, and there are lots of good things you can say if you leave out enough. But it's like Athens, right? Ancient Athens, right? Athens goes to war against Sparta. Well, Athens must be on the right side, because Athens is a better society than Sparta. There's more culture there. And sure, you have to overlook a few things about ancient Athens, like slavery. But still, it really is a better society. And so the notion is, Athens fights Sparta is probably a good war. But you have to overlook things. You have to do a very selective job of analyzing your own society before you come to the conclusion that yours is so good a society adorned goodness must spill over into everything you do, including everything you do to other people abroad. And what is required, it seems to me, is, in the case of the United States as the good society doing good things in the world, is simply to look at a bit of history. It's only if you were born yesterday, and also if today you don't look around very sharply, that you can come to the conclusion that we are so good a society that you can take the word of the government that any war we get into will be a right and a just war. But it doesn't take too much looking into American history to see that, we have a long history of aggression. Talk about naked aggression. A long history of naked aggression in this country. I mean, how did we get so big? We started out as a thin band of colonies along the East Coast, and soon we were at the Pacific, and soon, right, we were expanding. It's not a biological thing where you just expand, No, we expanded by force, by conquest, by aggression. I'm sure it says Florida Purchase on those little maps that we used to have in elementary school, the maps with colors on them. Blue for Florida Purchase, orange for Mexican Cession. A purchase, just a business deal. Nothing about Andrew Jackson going into Florida and killing a number of people in order to persuade the Spaniards to sell Florida to us. Although money, no money actually passed hands, but we'll ignore that, you see. Yeah. Mexican cession. Mexico ceded California and Colorado and New Mexico and Arizona. They ceded all of that to us. Why? Good neighbors. Latin American hospitality. You know, ceded to us. I mean, there was a war, a Mexican war, a war which we provoked, which President Polk planned for in advance, as so many of these wars are planned for in advance, and then suddenly an incident takes place. They say, oh, wow, an incident took place. We've got to go to war, you know, which is what happened. And that was also a fairly short war and a decisive victory, and soon we had 40% of Mexico, right? And it's all ours, California and all of that, you see. Expansion of the Louisiana Purchase. I remember how proud I was. Way back when I first looked at that map and I saw Louisiana Purchase, double the size of my country, you see, and it was just by purchase. It was an empty space, you see, and we just bought it and nothing. I really didn't learn anything. They didn't tell me when they gave me that stuff in my history class. They didn't tell me that there were Indians living in that territory of the Louisiana Purchase, and if those Indians had to be fought in battle after battle, war after war, they had to be killed, they had to be exterminated, their buffalo herds, their means of subsistence had to be destroyed, their culture, they had to be driven out of that territory so that, yes, the Louisiana Purchase could be ours and so on. It's a long history of expansion in the United States, of course, and then we begin to go overseas, right? And then there's, yeah, right, that brief period in American history, the period that, you know, textbooks call that honest moment of the textbook when it has a chapter called The Age of Imperialism, 1898 to 1903. There, too, we went into Cuba to save the Cubans. Really? That's what we, right? We are always helping people. Always saving people from somebody, you know. So we went in and we saved the Cubans from Spain and, of course, immediately planted our military bases and our corporations in Cuba. And then, of course, there was Puerto Rico. A few shells fired. And Puerto Rico is ours. And in the meantime, Teddy Roosevelt is swimming out into the Pacific, right, after the Philippines, right? And which, you know, not contiguous to the United States. Well, you know, people didn't know. McKinley didn't know. He didn't know where the Philippines were, you know. And Senator Beveridge of Indiana said, the Philippines not contiguous to the United States? Our Navy will make it contiguous. The history of expansion, yes, of aggression, yes. And continuing on, we become a world power, right? A world power. In around 1905, 1906, 1907, the first books began to appear about American history. The first books which used that phrase, America as a world power. And that, in fact, was what we intended to do, to become a world power. We were becoming a world power, but it took World War I, and then it took World War II, and we kept moving up. And the old imperial powers were being shoved out of the way one by one. And in World War II, now the Middle East comes in. In World War II, Saudi Arabia becomes one of our friendly places. The English are going to be pushed out more and more out of this oil territory, and the Americans are going to come in, you know. And of the seven sisters, the seven great oil corporations, five of them are going to be American. Maybe one will be British, and so on. And in the years after World War II, of course, yes, the Soviet Union is the other great power, but we are expanding, and we are our influence is growing, and our military bases are spreading all over the world, and we are intervening wherever we can to make sure that things go our way. And while it's thought that anti-communism, you know, with the Soviet Union, the other great superpower, while it's thought that anti-communism was the central motive for the American foreign policy in the post-war period, I think it's more accurate to say that the problem was not communism, the problem was independence of American power. Because it didn't matter really whether a country was turning communist or not. It mattered that a country was showing independence and not falling in line with what the United States conceived of as its responsibility as a world power. And so, you know, when in 1953 the government in Iran was overthrown and Mossadegh came into power, and he was not a communist, but he was a nationalist. And he was a nationalist also because he nationalized the oil. That is intolerable. Those things are intolerable, just as Arbenz in Guatemala the following year, right? He's not a communist. Well, he's a little left of center, maybe a few socialist ideas. Maybe he talks to communists, you see, but he's not a communist. But he nationalizes United Fruit Lands. That's intolerable. He offers to pay them. Well, that proves he's not a communist. Certainly not a real revolutionary. A real revolutionary wouldn't pay a cent to United Fruit. I wouldn't. You see. I've always considered myself a real revolutionary because I wouldn't pay a cent to anybody like United Fruit. No.
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0: He offered to pay United Fruit. He offered to pay them the price of their land, the price that they had declared for tax purposes. You see. Sorry, that won't go. And so the CIA goes to work and overthrows the Arbenz government. And the Allende government in Chile, also not a communist government, but, oh, well, there's a little Marxism, a little socialism, quite a lot of civil liberties and freedom of the press and so on, but independence, more independent of the United States than the other governments of Chile, a government that's not going to be friendly to Anaconda Copper and IT&T and the other corporations of the United States that have always had their way in Latin America. That's the real problem. That history of expansion, of intervention, not even to talk about Vietnam and Laos and Cambodia, not to talk about all the tyrants that we kept in power, of all the aggressions, not just that we committed, but the aggressions that we watched other countries commit and stood silently by because we approved of those aggressions. The record of the United States in dealing with naked aggression in the world, looking at a little bit of history, is so shocking, so abysmal, that nobody with any sense of history could possibly accept the argument that we were now sending troops into the Middle East because the U.S. government is morally outraged at the invasion of another country. and is that Bush's heart goes out to the people of Kuwait who are suffering under oppression. Bush's heart, of course, never went out to the people of El Salvador, suffering under the oppression of a government which we were supplying with arms again and again, and where tens and tens and tens of thousands of people were being killed. His heart never went out to those people. Or the people in Guatemala, again, whose governments we were supplying with arms, and it's a long list. It's a moral appeal based on people's forgetting of history and based on the ability of the mass media and the administration to obliterate history, certainly not to bring it up. Talk about the responsibility of the press. Does the press have no responsibility to teach any history to the people who read its newspaper columns? To remind people of what has happened 5 years ago, 10 years ago, 20 years ago, 40 years ago? Was the press also born yesterday and has forgotten everything that has happened before last week? Press complained about military censorship. But of course, the big problem was not military censorship. The big problem was self-censorship. That was the big problem with the press. The big problem was, yeah. Of course, another element in this process of persuasion is to create a Manichaean situation, good versus evil, with, I've just talked about the good, us, right? But then you also have to present the other as total evil, and as the only evil. Now, granted, Saddam Hussein is, I believe, an evil guy. I say that softly. But he is. I mean, no question about it. Most heads of government are, you say. But he is. But it's not necessary, if you want to bring a nation to war against an evil person, it's not enough to say this person is evil. You have to cordon him off from all the other tyrants of the world, all the other evil leaders of government, in order to establish that this is the one tyrant of the world whom we have to get. He is responsible for the trouble in the world, you see. And if we can only get him, and there's some vague notion, if we can only get him, we will solve our problem, just as, you know, a few years ago, if we could only get Noriega, we will solve the drug trade problem. Well, we got Noriega, and it's obvious we've solved the drug trade problem, you see. But it's the demonization is necessary. The creation of this one evil, shutting out everything, shutting out Syria, shutting out Turkey, shutting out Egypt, shutting out Saudi Arabia, not letting people aware of, and I didn't see the media pay any attention to this, to the latest reports of Amnesty International, which, and if you read the reports of the 1990 report of Amnesty International, and you read the, they have a few pages, you know, on each country, a lot of countries, they have a few pages on Iraq, on Iran, on Turkey, on Syria, on Saudi Arabia, on Kuwait, on Israel. You look through those pages, and all those countries that I have just named show, with differences in degree and so on, but they all show the same pattern of treatment of people who are dissenters, dissidents, troublemakers in their own country. With Israel, of course, it's the Palestinians, although Israel has a more freer atmosphere in the non-occupied territories, but in the occupied territories, Israel behaves toward the occupied territories the way Saudi Arabia behaves towards its own people, and the way Syria behaves towards its own people, the way Turkey behaves towards its own people. And that is, you see the same pattern in the Amnesty International reports, the same words appearing again and again. Imprisonment without trial, detention without communication with the outside world, torture, killing for all of these countries. But you have to, if you want to make war on one of them, then you single one out, blot out the others, even use them as allies, and forget about their record, right? And then you go in, and you persuade people that, well, you know, we're against tyranny, aren't we? We're against brutality, aren't we? And this is the personification of it. This is the repository of all the evil there is in the world. Now, there were times, I'm sure, when people talked that way. Yes, why are we at war? We've got to get him. And that's what people kept. We've got to get Saddam Hussein. That's what about the whole world? Saddam Hussein. Got to get him. You know. I would like to get him. I would like to get all of them, you say. But I'm not willing to kill 100,000 or 500,000 or a million people to get rid of them. I think we have to find ways to get rid of tyrants that don't involve mass slaughter. That's our problem. It was very easy to talk about the brutality, because governments are brutal, and some governments are more brutal than others. Saddam Hussein is particularly brutal, and it's true. And so we talk, but Saddam Hussein uses chemical weapons and gas. That kept coming up. I remember hearing Congressman Stephen Solars, the great war hawk of this period, right? Saddam Hussein used gas. Saddam Hussein, right, used chemical warfare. True. Ugly and brutal. What about us? We used napalm in Vietnam. We used Agent Orange, which is chemical warfare. I don't know how you characterize napalm. But we used cluster bombs. We used this just recently in Iraq. Cluster bombs are not designed to knock down military hardware. Cluster bombs are anti-personnel weapons, you know, which shoot out these thousands of little pellets which embed themselves in people's body. When I was in North Vietnam during the Vietnam War, I saw the x-rays of kids lying in hospital beds with these showing the pellets in the various organs of their body, you see. That's what cluster bombs are. But gas, no. Chemical weapons, no. Napalm, yes. Cluster bombs, yes. White phosphorus, yes. Agent Orange, yes. You know, and they're going to kill people by gas. We're going to kill people by blowing them up. You see, you can tell who is the right cruel wager of war and who is the gentlemanly wager of war. Well, you can persuade people of that if you simply don't mention things or don't remind. Now, once you remind people of these things, they remember. If you remind people about napalm, they remember. If you tell them, you know, the newspapers haven't told you about the cluster bombs, they, oh, yes, that's true. People aren't beastly and vicious and accept, no, but when information is withheld from them and when they're bombarded, yes, the American population was bombarded in this war the way the Iraqi population was bombarded. You know, really, it was a war against us, a war of lies and disinformation and omission of history. That kind of war, overwhelming and devastating, waged here in the United States while that war was being waged over there. Another element in this process of persuasion is simply to take what's seemed like a just cause and then turn it into a just war. There's this interesting jump that takes place between just cause and just war. As a cause may be just, yes, you know, it's wrong for Saddam Hussein to go into Kuwait. It's wrong for this to happen. It's wrong for that to happen. But the question is, does it then immediately follow that if the cause is just, if an injustice has been committed, that the proper response to that is war? It's that leap of logic that needs to be absolutely avoided. So North Korea invades South Korea in 1950. It's unjust. It's wrong. It's a just cause. What do? You go to war. You wage war for 3 years. you kill 1 million Koreans. And at the end of the 3 years, where are you? We were before. North Korea is still a dictatorship. South Korea is still a dictatorship. Only 1 million people are dead. And you can see this again and again, just, you know, jumping from a just cause to an overwhelming use of violence to presumably rectify this just cause, which it never does. I mean, what war does is start, even if it starts with an injustice, it multiplies the injustice. If it starts on the basis of violence, it multiplies the violence. It starts on the basis of defending yourself against brutality, and you end up becoming a brute. I mean, you see this in World War II, the best of wars, right? The war that gave war such a good name that they've used it as a metaphor ever since to justify every war that has taken place since World War II. All you have to do in order to justify war is to mention World War II, mention Churchill, mention Munich, use the word appeasement, right? And, oh, that's all you need is to take the glow of that good war, you see, and spread it over any ugly act that you are now committing in order to justify it. But, you know, World War II had good cause, a good cause, just cause against fascism. I volunteered, and I went into the Air Force, and I became a bombardier in the Air Force, and I dropped bombs on Germany, on France, on Czechoslovakia, on Hungary. And I thought it was a just cause. And so it seemed a just cause, therefore you drop bombs, really. And it wasn't until after the war, really, that I thought about this and thought about and studied it and went back to visit a little town in France that I and a lot of the Air Force had bombed, had in fact dropped napalm on. The first use of napalm that I know of was this mission that we flew a few weeks before the end of World War II. We had no idea what it was. They said, oh, it's a new type of thing you're carrying in your bomb bay. We went over and just bombed the hell out of a few thousand German soldiers who were hanging around a town in France waiting for the war to end. They weren't doing anything. So we obliterated them and obliterated the French town near Bordeaux on the Atlantic coast of France. You know, I thought about that. I thought about Dresden. And I thought about, you know, the deliberate bombing of civilian populations in Germany, the deliberate bombing of civilian populations in Tokyo. 80,000, 90,000, 100,000 people die in one night of bombing after our outrage. Our absolute outrage at the beginning of World War II when Hitler bombed Coventry and Rotterdam and 1,000 people were killed. How inhuman bombed civilian populations. By the end of World War II, we'd become brutalized. Hiroshima, Nagasaki, and even after Hiroshima and Nagasaki. I have a friend in Japan who was a teenager when the war ended in World War II. He lived in Osaka, and he remembers very distinctly that on August 14th, which was 5 days after the bomb dropped on Nagasaki, right? On Hiroshima, August 6th, on Nagasaki, August 9th, the Japanese agreed to surrender on August 15th. Of course, after Nagasaki, it was very clear, it was just a matter of days, they were about to surrender. But on August 14th, 1,000 planes flew over Japan and dropped bombs on Japanese cities. And he remembers on August 14th, when everybody thought, the war is over, he remembers the bombers coming over his city of Osaka and dropping bombs. And he remembers going through the streets and through the corpses in the streets and finding leaflets also dropped along with the bombs saying, the war is over. Just causes can lead you to think then that everything you then do is just. I suppose I've come to the conclusion that war by its nature being the indiscriminate and mass killing of large numbers of people, cannot be justified for any political cause, any ideological cause, any territorial boundary, any tyranny, any aggression. No, tyrannies, aggressions, all of these things, injustices, of course they have to be dealt with. No, no appeasement. You know, they give us this multiple choice. Appeasement or war? You know, come on. You mean to say between appeasement and war there aren't a thousand other possibilities? Is human ingenuity so defunct? You know, have we surrendered all? Is our intelligence so lacking that we cannot devise ways of dealing with tyranny and injustice without killing huge numbers of people? You know, it's like the police. The only way you can deal with a speeding motorist is to take him out of his car and beat the hell out of him and fracture his skull in 10 different places. It's a sickness of our time. But it, you know, somehow at the beginning of it, at the start of it, is some notion of justness and rightness. But that process has to be examined, has to be reconsidered. And I think if people do think about it and reconsider it, yes, they have second thoughts about it. Well, it's one of the elements of this process of persuasion is simply to play on people's need for community. People's need for national unity, right? What better way to get national unity than around a war? See, it's much easier, it's simpler, it's quicker, right? And of course, it's better for the people who run the country to get national unity around the war than to get national unity around giving free medical care to everybody in the country, you see. That's, you know, it's... But surely we could build national unity. We could create a sense of national purpose. We could have people hanging out yellow ribbons for the doing away with unemployment and homelessness. We could do what is done when any group of people decides and when and the word goes out and when the airwaves are used to unite people to help one another instead of to kill one another. It could be done, you see. People do want to be part of a larger community, and what the war makers do is to take advantage of that, yes, very moral and decent need for community and unity and being part of a whole, and to use it for the most terrible of purposes. But it can be used the other way, too. I'm suggesting, the reason I've gone into what I see this process of persuasion and the elements of persuasion is because I think all of them are undoable. History can be learned. Facts can be brought into. People can be made to rethink. People can be reminded of things that they already know. People do have common sense. And when they are taken away briefly from this kind of hysteria which is created in a time of war. I can only describe what happened in these last few months as a kind of national hysteria which was created by the government and collaborated in by the media. But when that you have an opportunity to lift the veil of that hysteria and people take people away from under it and talk to people, then you see the possibilities. And when you appeal to people's sense of proportion, what is more important? What are the things we have to do? People know that there are things that have to be done to make life better. People know that our water and our air and that the planet is in danger in some way. And that is far more serious than even getting Saddam Hussein out of Kuwait. You know? Far more serious. I think people also maybe are aware in some dim way, every once in a while I think of it, I imagine other people must think of it too, that here it is, 1991. We're coming to the end of the century, right? We should be able, by the end of this century, to eliminate war as a way of solving international disputes. We should, by the end of the century, sort of have decided, people all over the world, that we're going to use our energy and our resources to create a new world order, but not not his new world order, not that, not the new world order of war, but a new world order in which people help one another, in which we divide the wealth of the world, this enormous wealth of the world, enormous wealth of the world, divided in humane and rational ways. It's possible to do that. So I'm just suggesting that we sort of think about that and feel that there's something that needs to be done, something that can be done, and that we can all participate in. Thank you.
1: That was Howard Zinn on Just and Unjust Wars. This classic from the AR Archives was recorded at the University of Wisconsin at Madison in 1991. Howard Zinn, legendary historian and advocate for nonviolence, died in 2010 at the age of 87. He was an integral part of alternative radio, and I was honored to be his friend. His words inspire many the world over. He said, "We don't have to wait for some grand utopian future. To live now as human beings should live, in defiance of all that is bad around us, is in itself a marvelous victory." This program is produced by Alternative Radio, a nonprofit weekly series based in Boulder, Colorado. 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Joe Ritchie is our general manager and editor. I'm David Barsamyan. 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
2: It is only through a change in human consciousness that the world will be transformed. The personal and the planetary are connected. As we expand our awareness of mind, body, psyche, and spirit, and bring that awareness actively into the world, so also will the world be changed. This is our quest as we explore new dimensions.

0: Our busy, fast-paced lives can feel like we're constantly juggling, keeping a roof over our heads, keeping up with current affairs, and running a myriad of errands just to keep things on an even keel. In the midst of all of this activity, taking time to sit in a circle with others can seem like a huge commitment. Yet such gatherings offer something deeply restorative, a chance for genuine listening that helps us move beyond feelings of fragmentation and isolation. Our guest today, Ann Scott, has spent many years leading circles with women who are unhoused, marginalized, or in transition. Despite facing enormous challenges, these women come together to listen to one another and to themselves, and in doing so, rediscover their inner wisdom. Through these circles, they reconnect to the love, joy, and creativity that resides at the heart of our shared humanity. Ann Scott is the founder of Dream Weather Foundation, and has led workshops and retreats for women from diverse communities and organizations around the country and around the world. Her work centers on restoring the connection between feminine wisdom and social change, and on exploring the healing power of dreams. She's spoken to audiences across the U.S. and internationally, from Switzerland to India, and is the author of several books, including Women, Wisdom, and Dreams, and Listening Circles, Seeding Life, A Guide to Facilitating Women's Circles in Community, and Finding Home, Restoring the Sacred to Life, Stories of Women in Homelessness and Transition. So please join us for the next hour as we explore the healing that emerges when stories are shared and heard within a safe, sacred space of a circle, with our guest, Ann Scott. I'm Justine Willis-Toms. Welcome to New Dimensions. Welcome, Ann.
1: Thank you, Justine. It's a real pleasure to be here.
0: It's a pleasure to have you and be talking about this just grand subject. First of all, I would love for you to share, what was your motivation? I know that you work with many different circles, but today I'd really like to focus on these women who are in tremendous transition and who maybe have been living in a shelter. So how did you start working with these marginalized women?
1: Well, thank you for that question. It started when I was giving a presentation to a gathering of women. It was a fundraiser for the nonprofit, and I was explaining the nature of this work. And there was a woman there, and she kept asking, how does it work? And who is it good for? Who is it useful for? And so I went up to her afterwards and I tried to explain, and she still was not sure. And so she told me she was on the board of a women's shelter, and would it help there? And I said, of course it would. I actually didn't know for sure, but my hunch was that this could be a very, very incredibly helpful support for the women. So I was connected there. I had a pilot program for 10 weeks, and that 10 weeks turned into 10 years.
0: So going into it, Anne, you hadn't tried it before. So there you are, your first session. Do you recall that first session?
1: I recall it intimately. The first session was actually meeting the women. There were about 50 women in a large room, and the program director wanted me to meet with them first and then say what we're doing. And so she pushed me into the room, basically, and I saw the sea of faces looking at me. And I had extreme doubts for a moment whether this was really could be of help. And then I realized that all I could do would be to speak to them as if I were speaking to any woman who was in need. And I spoke about the sacred. I said at one point that they each have a sacredness within them. The room went completely silent, and I watched the clock ticking in the back, and it was like a moment out of time. There was total silence, and something reached the women. I don't think any of them had ever been told that they are sacred in their entire lives. And so that was the beginning. And afterwards, a young woman came up and asked if she could tell me a dream. And from her dream, I knew that this was going to work. Because she said, I had this dream. The psychologist didn't understand it. The therapist didn't understand it. The social worker didn't understand it. But what you just said makes total sense to me.
0: Mm.
1: It was very simple, but it was not. It wasn't for analysis. It was really pointing to the fact she had a very strong link with her ancestors.
0: How lovely, how lovely. And I imagine it takes bravery in some way to just sit in the silence. And when you describe that profound silence, mm-hmm. and the temptation to just jump in and kind of do something at that point, but you allowed that silence. So where did that come from for you? What was your training to allow you to just be in silence?
1: Well, my training has been many years on a Sufi path, and I was introduced to something that was already very familiar to me. And it was about silence and about holding a room full of people, holding a room full of women in my awareness, in my heart, and not being afraid of the silence. It only lasted maybe 30 seconds to a minute, maybe. But in that space, there was something that touched their hearts, and they could trust me, and they could begin to explore what this women's circle might be.
0: Well, maybe it was, and partly your not only experience, but you're showing up in an authentic way.
1: Yes.
0: And when you talked about the sacredness,

0: had to be something very, very true and authentic in me. And that was the only way I could reach them.
1: So after that session with all of them, then you did some smaller circles. I imagine not all 45 of them showed up to the circle, but then you started a circle. And how many women showed up for that first circle?
0: Typically 12, mm-hmm. sometimes smaller, sometimes a little bit larger, but that was right. It was in a small room. It worked. It was just right. Many of the women felt uncomfortable being in a circle and sharing from a deeper place. And so the intimacy of a small circle like that made them feel safe.
1: And let's talk about just the way you structure the circle itself. And you mentioned safe. And I guess that that's really part of the whole way of conducting a circle is to create a safe container. So how do you go about that?
0: It's both an inner and an outer container. The outer container is basically, this is what we're going to do in the hour. If you feel uncomfortable, you're welcome to leave. We're going to have a 5-minute meditation. And if this is too much for you, then you can just sit there in any way you want. Nothing that you share will go anywhere else. And we're going to listen to each other. This is not a place of fixing, of giving advice. We are listening to each other. And in that listening, something inside you will be heard and met. There's other things that I would say, but that helped to create a sense of structure. This is what we're going to be doing. You're free to leave if you want. And an invitation. Come try this. This is not your usual circle. and then the inner circle, the inner expression of creating a sense of safety is that I have learned to hold a group of women in my heart. And that's not something esoteric or special. It's just you hold them. You hold whoever's sitting with you in love with your heart. It's very basic.
1: And when you say that, it's like a dual sort of thing that you're both holding that space, and that's in an internal process for your way of being with them. But you're beaming out that holding, and then you're also allowing. So it's kind of a dual process that you're allowing whatever to rise up and not to reject it or judge it. Or yes. And I remember you wrote something about there was one woman who came to the circle and she said, oh, do I have to be positive?
0: Yes.
1: You know, are you going to expect me to just be la, la, la, la, la, so I'm positive? Or are you going to suggest ways to fix me? And she came to the circle with that kind of attitude. And how did you assure her?
0: I said, no, that you don't have to think positively here. you just need to be real. And you can try it. And if you don't like it, that's totally fine. And you're welcome to leave the circle. And so she decided she would give it a try. She said, well, I've never meditated before. So she gave it a try and something happened within her. She was able to touch a sense of calm and self-acceptance that perhaps she's never experienced. And this gave her the trust that she could.
1: I know that you suggest that people only speak about their experience so that they don't go on into their philosophy or anything. But if they speak from their experience and that authenticity, mm-hmm. that has a power unto itself. Would you agree with that?
0: Oh, absolutely. And sometimes if someone is going off on a tangent, I just need to say, we're really speaking about our own experiences. And they go, oh, okay. Many people are not used to that.

0: used to speaking about ideas or concepts, but you just keep going back to one's own experience.
1: All right, let's suppose you're going into a circle and you can feel, oh, this one isn't going to be easy. You can feel some anxiety in the room or busyness or even resistance or something. Mm-hmm. So when that happens, how do you then handle that?
0: The best thing that I could do is to set the tone. And so I speak about what this is and how simple it is and how it can help each of them and me, how it can help us to be still, to be quiet, to listen, and to be able to turn our attention to what we hear within ourselves. I have experienced that resistance, not so much there, but in another place in Baton Rouge. And the resistance, I totally understand, was so great because of so much harm has been done in many of these women's experiences. And so I just prayed in that moment. I just prayed because all I could do would be to listen to the kind of story that might touch them, that might make them feel like this is not a personal issue, that this is a global, collective situation where women or aspects of the feminine have been so dismissed. And so I told a story about being in a United Nations peace conference, and how I heard stories of suffering from women all over the world. It was 4 days of just the reality of living in war zones and checkpoints. And as I told this story, I saw people begin to relax. The women, crossed legs, unfolded, the arms tightly held, relaxed. And they could see that this is not solely a personal issue. And that we are here to just support what is of real value within each of them, which is their sense of own inner knowing. And so when we got to the afternoon and this place in Baton Rouge, it was a shelter there. And in the afternoon after lunch, we came back for a silent meditation, just 8 minutes maybe. And something extraordinary happened. And the women were able to reach this place of deep rest, or some even describe it as a feeling of light, lightness. And they said, "What was that?" And I said, "That was you. that's who you are." And the whole atmosphere changed. It took hours. We don't realize the protection that we've created for ourselves and have had to create. And yet now I feel there's such a need to restore this honoring of the native or innate wisdom that lives in all women, and of course all of us, men and women alike. But I feel this work with women is really extremely important at this moment.
1: Oh, yeah, well, I agree. And, you know, I'm just reminded that there is very little silence in our lives. And I'm thinking of women who live in shelters. It's probably pretty noisy. And a lot of us might be intimidated by just being in silence, so to speak. And I there's a quote that you have shared from an Aleut, right? Elder Larry
0: Merkuliev.
1: Makulia, he said, silence opens us to our innate intelligence.
0: Mm-hmm.
1: And so please share with us your experience of that.
0: I love that quote because it's so simple and so unadorned and so accessible. I have seen that. And I sometimes mention that quote. And I remember at one shelter in Sonoma County, a very noisy shelter. And people told me that, women told me that they couldn't sleep very well, and they certainly couldn't dream because the noises. And so we had our little circle there. I had a program. And one of the women surprised me. She came into the room, this is my own bias, wearing pink curlers. She was an older woman, a head full of pink curlers. And I thought, I wonder why she's here. You know, I just, that was my own judgment, I think. And so after the silence, I looked around, you know, peace be with us. Just a moment before I opened my eyes for a second, which I don't usually do, and I saw this woman with her head back, with the deepest expression of peace. So stunned me. And when I said, we have time to share if you'd like, and this woman said, I can't believe that my whole life I have never looked inside. I have never spent time in this quiet with myself. I started working at 13 and I had to work until now. And she was in her 60s. And so she said, I saw a bush, completely dried, shriveled bush. And she said, what does that mean? And I said, well, maybe you can water it now. And she asked me how. And I said, water it with your attention and your love. And this is what happened over time. She watered this part of herself, and it began to grow and restore, regenerate. And she became very different in her expression and her being. She was able to touch something real and true that nourished her for the first time in her life. I didn't know you could look inside. I've heard that so many times.
1: But you gave her the opportunity.
0: Yeah.
1: And that reminds me, when you do circle, you often have a meditation. Now, that might be very intimidating to certain people who have never tried it, and they might be really, really fidgety. But so how do you bring meditation into the circle?
0: I mentioned that we're going to have a 5-minute meditation. I ask if anyone's meditated before, and some have, some haven't. And then I describe a really simple meditation. And I always say, if there's a different way that you prefer to be in the silence, please do, or just sit there quietly. And they're very willing. This is what surprised me. Because there's so much noise in their lives, in the shelter, for them to have a quiet place is so deeply nourishing. And I don't think we understand that in this culture.
1: Mm-hmm.
0: We don't. You don't have to do anything, but you provide a space that is without judgment for quiet, honoring that place within themselves. And I remember after that, I call it a workshop in Baton Rouge that was with women in the shelter. And I wrote to the program director 3 weeks afterwards, just checking in to say, how's it going and how was it for the women? And she wrote back a sentence that rings in my heart. And she said, the women love the silence. And so they did. They started having a 15-minute silent meditation every morning in the shelter. We don't know this. There's obviously so much that has to be done in order to meet people's needs and to care for them. But this other component so nourishes a place that the only place where they can draw their strength from and clarity.
1: I'm thinking, Anne, as you speak about that, there, you know, many of us who meditate, you know, daily in our own lives, and we're, you know, alone and do our meditation. But I'm just getting the picture of them coming together for this silent meditation that they're choosing, of their own choosing. Mm-hmm. And the power, I've never thought about this before, but the power of sitting in silence and meditation together is a very different energetic than doing it all by yourself in your own home. Do you have any thoughts on that?
0: I do feel that it's a different experience. I feel that there's a sense of being held when you do it together. A sense of something larger than the individual holding everyone in this really most sacred way. And when I use the word sacred, I don't mean special or esoteric. I just mean very ordinary way of honoring life and honoring their lives, no matter what they've experienced or what difficulties they come in with.
1: And I know that you do, when you do a meditation and you're guiding it a bit, mm-hmm. in the circle, and I think that these circles normally are about 1 hour in length. So it keeps people, their attention. I mean, if it's going all day, they might not show up. But if for an hour, taking an hour out might be quite doable in many ways. So I'm also thinking about that meditation and the guiding that you give. You do something called a heart meditation, which is just so beautiful. And in a moment, I'd love to ask you about that meditation and what that entails when we come back. And I want to just remind our listeners, I'm speaking with Anne Scott, author of many books, including Listening Circles, Seeding Life, A Guide to Facilitating Women's Circles in Community, and also Finding Home, Restoring the Sacred to Life, Stories of Women in Homelessness and Transition. 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
1: I'm speaking with Anne Scott, author of many books, including Listening Circles, Seeding Life, A Guide to Facilitating Women's Circles in Community. So, Anne, I mentioned something about the heart meditation that you do as a guided meditation. And I would you share that with us, please?
0: I'd be happy to do that. This is a meditation that I have done for 30 years. And it's very simple. And the essence of this meditation is that it works with love. And this might be something that you would think is not appropriate to bring to circles where there's real challenges, acute challenges in women's lives. However, when I say, think of someone or something that you love, or something in nature, what's the quality to it? Is it soft? Is it gentle? Is it awe-inspiring? There must be something, or it just could be a love for a pet. But everyone can feel this quality of love in some way. And the women don't seem to have a problem with that. They can find something, like 98% of the time. So I say to catch hold of that feeling and just put it in your heart. And then as thoughts come to your mind, just like pebbles being dropped into a pond, just let them go into the heart. You don't pay any attention to them or feelings. You just rest in this place in the heart. And it's very simple. And so we're going to relax into that place for 5 minutes. And that's basically it. There's more I can...
1: That really captures it. And I love the idea that it's not that long a meditation, especially for beginners. 5 minutes. You've expressed in your writing how people have really been moved in just those 5 minutes. And when they start to come out of it and you ask if there's anyone that would like to share, and that's just an invitation, it's not required, people just start sharing in a deep, deep way, I think, as you've described it.
0: My intention is to help the women to relink back to themselves, back to really something so essential that gets cut off. And for most of us, we've had life experiences that can cut us off from this place of that's whole. And so this gives them an opportunity to, one, know that there is this place within them that exists, that is untouched by their life experiences. And this is a huge revelation, to know that there is a place that's intact no matter what you've gone through. And I think this is very much an aspect of understanding what a feminine principle would be.
1: And I know that you speak about the feminine principle as something that's needing to be encouraged and really sought after and expressed in the world today more than ever. So I'd love for you to speak about the feminine principle and what that means to you.
0: To me, it means that there is a place within us that is deeply connected to life, to our own heart, and to a sense of service for all of life and for the earth. These are all aspects of the feminine that understand relationships to each other, to oneself, and to the life around us. And there's something so simple that we can offer, and not just in shelters, but just in our daily lives, or just in small groups of gathering with friends, or in different venues. There is something so important about holding this quality, this honoring of what is sacred. You will not see that in the news. You will not see that in so much that's being broadcast, so much division, so much bombards us, really. Uh-huh. And it's really difficult to hold one's own. I do feel that. And yet when we're together, or when we even connect with each other about this understanding, then there's a strength that rises up. And this is not just needed, but it's essential now.
1: Mm-hmm.
0: Because we are at such a risk of losing something so precious that lives in us, that lives in life, that lives in how we relate to each other. And it helps to stand up in the midst of forces, I guess you could say, the collective forces of great uncertainty, great fears. And this is something else. This gives us strength to what nourishes life. And we have to nourish life. Life, our lives, we're hungry for that. And we don't know. Often we don't know how to nourish the soul, basically.
1: Mm.
0: So, if that answers your question.
1: Yes, yes. And I was just imagining, as you were speaking about that, how gathering together would really enhance that in the sacredness of life, and to bring in that part that we're surrounded by it, but we might not notice. We notice our body ailments, but might not notice that. I don't know if there's a question here, but do you have any comment on that?
0: The most important thing now, I feel, is to keep alive our sense of joy. It does not exclude suffering. And if it's as simple as going outside in the morning and listening to a bird singing, something is touched, connection is made, we're not alone. And that joy is like nourishment, is like food. I remember a number of years ago, and I had a dream in the night. I just heard these words: there has to be enjoy. In other words, you have to enjoy yourself. This is not serious. Yes, it is serious. It is very serious. However, you need to enjoy the beauties of life. A tree, the sound of a bird, music, the taste of fresh bread. These are all aspects of life that sustain us and we can give gratitude for. And that keeps us human and alive. Otherwise, we can get very dry and we can get lost. You know, always in the last 30 years, my dreams, my understanding has been, no matter what the difficulty is, to look toward what is growing. Look to the new green shoots that are rising up out of the soil. And that's really a lot of where my work came from, that while I could look and see what's being dismantled and destroyed, I wanted to work with what was emerging.
1: Mm.
0: And that's what I do when I'm sitting with women. What is emerging in them? What's coming alive? These are like gifts. They're like seeds that I feel that we're almost given at times of need. And what can we, just like that woman in the shelter, what can we water? What can we nourish for the future? And so that's my response to what you were saying.
1: Oh, thank you. Thank you. I'm thinking, as you're speaking about that, about bringing the sacred into the ordinary tasks of our life. And I know you have a story about when you went to Hong Kong and you were a vegetarian and you had a lot of meals that were having to accommodate that when you were with a group of people. And you had an experience of something very ordinary that really changed your life somehow. Can you share that story?
0: Thank you for that question. I was living in Hong Kong and I was doing a job in China to participate in one of the first tour groups, foreign tour groups that went there. And I wasn't actually vegetarian, but I was a little suspicious of what I was being served at that time. I saw a lot of things I didn't recognize. So I requested vegetarian food. And I was the only one. And I got that every single hotel, every single inn for 14 days. Peanuts, cabbage, and white rice. But on the last day, we were at a small rural inn. And everyone got fed except me. I was just going to, at that point, get some food from someone else, some of their vegetables. And at that point, a man who was the cook walked through the kitchen doors with a tray of 12 dishes that were steaming and radiating, scintillating in color and beauty. And he walked over to my table and he put the food down and said where everything came from. This came from the local forest. Those mushrooms came from the fields over there. And then he bowed to me. And this is what happened, Justine. He bowed to me. And he said, I have not been able to cook vegetarian food for many years when I was able to work in a monastery. And he bowed again and he left. And I had never been bowed to before. And it wasn't me that he was bowing to. He was bowing to something that he saw in me. And perhaps he thought I was a Buddhist practitioner. It didn't matter. There was such respect. And so I could barely eat the food. I was so shaken. And I can't explain why someone bowing to me would do this, but it was such a revelation to me that we could treat each other in that way. And so that night, I went to sleep, or tried to go to sleep, a little bit disturbed by the experience. As I was falling asleep, I saw him bow in before me. And I shook my head. It was strange. It was like watching a movie inside. And this happened all night long. I would fall asleep. I'd see the bowing. And all night, my heart started softening. And I wept. Because all the layers of protection and defense was melted by this single act. So after that night, I was a changed person. But I didn't speak about it for 10 years. But he recognized the sacred in me, not my personality or anything like that. And that is what my work is about. It's recognizing that in everyone, but especially in the women that I work with. It's like a deep reverence for life. And I didn't know that was possible. So I learned a different way of being, and my heart was tenderized.
1: Wonderful. Wonderful, wonderful. I really imagine when you facilitate a circle, in some ways, you are invisibly bowing to all of the women and men in the circle itself. And that's what you convey to them by your energetic being. And I think you add to that story, because it was quite a few years later. You had two children by this time, and you're a very, very busy mother with two young kids, and you know, you'd come down and you'd be fixing breakfast and you would be rushing to get it on the table and all of that. And there was a point when you stopped and kind of recalled that moment in Hong Kong. And can you describe how that shifted the way that you were serving food to your children?
0: Because I was working as a journalist at that time, and I was going into a lot of different hotels and restaurants to write about them in the kitchens, whether they be very lowly street stalls or whether they be four-star hotels. But I noticed in every single kitchen, there was an altar of incense and some oranges or some rice wine. The kitchen was a sacred place. I did not grow up that way. Mm. That came to me as such a shock that you could bring that into the kitchen. And so I began to orient myself in a different way and maybe just put a vase of flowers so that I knew I was not just coming in and serving up food, that I had to have at least a moment of awareness of breathing and of cooking with as much love as I could.
1: I remember years ago, I made a dinner for Bina and Dr. Haridas Chaudhry, who mm-hmm. was the founder of the Institute of Integral Studies. Mm-hmm. They were at my house, and I served them whatever I served them. And it was vegetarian, I believe. I hope it was. And I remember Bina saying to me, "Oh, this is so lovely. I can feel the love that you put into this meal." And that shocked me because it really encouraged me to do just what you're saying, to notice any time we put food together, either for our own nourishment or for others, if we give a component of love to that and appreciation and gratefulness, to be able to do it and to be able to feed ourselves or feed another, that energy goes into that food. There's something there. I mean, just last night I was part of a Seder at my local synagogue, and talk about sacredness of every bite that we took was just filled with sacredness, and you could feel it in the whole room. So this is what I'm talking about our ordinary activities are not separate from the sacredness of life. And I know that you also are a proponent of that.
0: Yes. To weave that back into our lives, I think is an act that goes far beyond what we can see. We don't realize how much the things around us need us and need our awareness as much as we need them.
1: I would love to talk about the concept of longing. I remember years ago it came up in a circle, and I came across a quote when I was researching this interview, and I cannot find for the life of me where I found this quote, but maybe you can help me with that. But it's about the power of longing. And the quote is, "Longing is a magnet that draws down grace." Oh. Do you recall that quote? And
0: I do. But I don't know where it came from.
1: You don't know where it came from either, but isn't it lovely? It feels true.
0: Yes, it is. And if we dare to live our longing and not psychoanalyze it or put it in some other category, but just really allow our hearts to have that longing. Something can meet us. Grace can meet us. That longing makes us so vulnerable. And it's not anything outer. It's this deep aloneness, really. And yet, it does draw down the grace. And I know that I didn't recognize longing for many years. I didn't know what it was. And then I remember having a dream. And in the dream, someone told me, what you thought of as depression is actually longing. And he said, I have loved you since before time.
1: When we're in a circle of people who are authentically expressing their own longing, you state, I think, somewhere in your writing that unites us. That brings us together. It's something that we all can feel when someone truly expresses what they're longing for. It just puts us back on our heels in some ways.
0: Mm-hmm. I remember a lovely young woman in a shelter down in Petaluma many years ago, and she spoke a lot, kind of meandering for about 20 minutes, and that's rare that we allow someone to talk that long. And when she finished, it was so clear that she has all her life had this longing but didn't understand what it was. And so at the end, she said, I have always had this, but I didn't realize it. I had it as a girl when I looked out to the ocean in Mexico. And then I lost it, and I've been looking for it. And she said, you've given me a word. You've given me a language. And now I have it, this peace. And she said, everyone should have this peace. And she kept saying, you've given me a language. So we don't even know what this is, except when we read a Rumi poem or... But collectively, that's not something that we speak about.
1: Yes, yes. And even just when people really take that word into their heart, just a single word can transform us completely. I mean, being in a 5-minute meditation can just work miracles in our lives. I know that you have seen this.
0: Mm-hmm.
1: So I love the idea of being deep witness to one another, that how encouraging that is.
0: Mm-hmm.
1: If we really are present and witness another person's longing, it just infuses our own lives so tremendously. And So I just, if you can take a moment to just say the power of witnessing one another.
0: What comes to mind is that our attention is so crucial. And I know this, I've lived this. We can look at another and see their challenges or see their darkness, even. When I say darkness, I mean places of anger or places of not caring for life. But if we can be witness and attend to what is still whole within them, what is still sacred, then that aspect can grow. Or it may not, but at least we have witnessed it. And I have seen and know experiences where our awareness and attention to the other can help that person to recover what it was that they might have lost.
1: I love that. Thank you. Thank you so much. And thank you for being with us today. I've been speaking with Ann Scott, author of many books, including Listening Circles, Seeding Life, A Guide to Facilitating Women's Circles in Community, and also Finding Home, Restoring the Sacred to Life, Stories of Women in Homelessness and Transition. And if you want to know more about the work of Ann Scott, you can go to her website, dreamweather.org. 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I'm Justine Willis-Toms. 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This is program number 3,860.

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1: The following program presents the opinions of its participants and producers. 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

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On this show, you'll hear solutions journalism for social justice, fueling action, not despair. I'm Sonali Kolhatkar, host and executive producer. This week, we'll begin with Dr. Paul Song discussing the issue of single-payer healthcare and its role in the California governor's race. Has single-payer reached the end of the road in the state, or is that just political hand-wringing? Then we'll find out the latest in Cuba as the Caribbean island struggles to survive a devastating U.S. blockade amid new threats of military action by the Trump administration. Netfa Freeman of the Pan-African Community Action and the Black Alliance for Peace will share grassroots solidarity efforts by ordinary Americans. And finally, in the wake of Nakba Day, we'll hear from historian Ramzi Baroud about his new book chronicling multiple generations' history of his own family. It's called Before the Flood, a Gaza family memoir across three generations of colonial invasion, occupation, and war in Palestine. That's coming up in just a moment.

0: 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California voters are in the thick of a high-stakes primary race for governor, in which single-payer health care, an issue that was once central, has been pushed to the sidelines. Of the top five candidates, only one has unequivocally adopted a model of healthcare that would put the United States on par with the rest of the industrialized world. Billionaire Tom Steyer, running as a Democrat, says single payer is the only way to bring down spiraling healthcare costs. But in 2020, Steyer ran for president on a platform touting a public option and attacking presidential candidate Senator Bernie Sanders' single-payer healthcare plan. Now, Steyer has reversed that position, earning the coveted endorsement of the California Nurses Association, one of the state's most aggressive proponents of single-payer. We turn to Dr. Paul Song, a member of Physicians for National Health Program and the former co-chair of the Campaign for Healthy California. Welcome to the program, Dr. Paul Song.
1: Always great to be back.
0: So let's first talk about the fact that it seems as though single payer has not really been a huge issue in the governor's race, as maybe it has been in previous years. For those people who work on it, it's the issue. But in the debates, it's just come up a little bit. The main issues are affordability, which of course healthcare is a part of that, but it doesn't come up as much. And homelessness has been raised quite a bit. And then, of course, the war in Iran. Why do you think this has not been such a big issue? It seems as though everybody in the establishment has kind of given up and said, well, it's never going to be practical. What do you think?
1: I think there are two reasons for that. One is that actually, ironically, uninsured as a percent of our California population is at the lowest it's been in a long, long time. It's only 2 million people right now that lack health insurance. So I think for that reason, a lot of people feel that it's less of an issue than it was before. And secondly, for those of us like myself who've been involved in the single payer movement for most of our lives, it's easy to have become discouraged based on the false promises of Gavin Newsom when he ran and said he was going to run as a single-payer candidate, and the numerous attempts where activists have tried to advance legislation only to see it just killed in Sacramento and not even be brought up for a vote. So putting all those things together, I think a lot of people have sort of soured, not on the idea of it, but just on the feasibility of having people that are really dedicated in Sacramento to make it happen.
0: Right. So Newsom has basically increased the coverage for a majority of people who were uninsured to claim, look, this isn't as big of a problem, although he may not have said that out loud. And that has often been an issue that single payer advocates have struggled with, this difference between single payer, where everybody is covered, where it's free at the point of service, versus universal health care, which means everybody is covered. And those two are different things. Everybody is covered simply means everybody has health insurance of some kind. And it may be wildly expensive. It may not even cover as much, as many services or as many healthcare issues as you'd like, but you're covered. So it's, you know, the box has been ticked. Is that an issue?
1: Yeah, and that's how I think voters can really distinguish between who is in favor of a corporatized healthcare system. Those that tout universal healthcare are usually saying that we would still like the private insurance industry to play a major role in that and basically give everyone private insurance or have some form of subsidized healthcare like Medi-Cal or something along those lines. Where people who really see the benefits of a really universal single-payer system are flat out not ashamed or afraid to say that they want a single-payer healthcare system, which really takes into account why and how a single-payer system is much more humane and better for patients. But here in California, just to point out, you know, you have one in three people that is on Medi-Cal, roughly one in three people that is getting Kaiser. And the the CMA and the Hospital Association and the private insurance industry has a lot of power, not just in Sacramento, but within the California Democratic Party. They donate a lot of money to the California Democratic Party. So it's no reason for people to change the status quo. And people can campaign on that to appeal to the left flank, but ultimately, the lack of sincerity and the willingness to really move forward real healthcare has been the problem. Now, one thing I just want to mention about California, while we're at our all-time low in terms of 2 million uninsured, we have a ticking time bomb because of the reliance on the Medi-Cal component and the cuts that have come by the Trump administration. So two things that are really going to happen in 2026 that are already happening. A statement put out by the Newsom administration said that California healthcare premiums will rise substantially in California, particularly among covered California enrollees, that they could go up to over 97% in premiums per month. In addition to that, the number of Californians who have difficulty actually paying their premiums is at an all-time high. It's estimated that roughly 44 to 45% of Californians can't even pay their premiums. And this is only going to get higher with the higher premiums. And then because of the Medi-Cal cuts, you're going to see more and more people lose their healthcare coverage there. So all of the, quote, universal healthcare ambitions to keep the private insurance industry at the forefront are really starting to fall apart. And I think this is the time that we have to address it. As you mentioned, affordability, the average premium for a family of four in the state of California is $28,300, whereas wages have remained stagnant over the last 20 years. So California has been kicking this down, the can down the road, but they really need

0: One other excuse why this is not really the single payers being seen as a non-starter is because the claims are being made that in order to make the math work, California is going to need permission from the federal government to use Medicare dollars, Medi-Cal dollars, toward a single payer in order to have that as a component, a few billion dollars from there, plus taxes, et cetera. And it's just not going to work. And then there's the price tag. There's been numerous studies that have shown anywhere between $400 to $700 billion per year, and they're saying, "Oh, that's even bigger than the budget of the state, so it's not going to happen." How do you respond to those factors?
1: Well, let's start with the price tag. So, you know, everyone likes to say how expensive it is and how California doesn't have the money to do that. Actually, we are independent of a single payer plan. There was a study that came out in 2020 that California in 2020 was spending $405 to $410 billion a year total spending on healthcare, of which $125 billion was private insurance, roughly $90 billion was Medicare, and another $90 billion was Medi-Cal.
0: And so just to be clear, because people don't often get this, that number, the total number, includes money coming out of people's pockets that they're paying to their health insurance companies. And so when we talk about raising taxes, people have to remember that you deduct the cost of what you would pay into your premium from any higher taxes you might have.
1: Absolutely. And then let's also think about all of the public sector employees in the state of California. It's us, the taxpayers, that are paying for their health care, right, through our taxes. So if you look at the total number of dollars that are spent on health care, and not to mention the amount of money that comes out of our pocket for copays or deductibles, or because we have an employee-sponsored plan, the number of dollars that we don't get in our salary because the company has to deduct that to pay for healthcare, we are paying essentially for a universal healthcare system or a single-payer system. We just are not getting one. And part of that is there was a study done at UCLA that said 71 cents of every healthcare dollar in the United spent in California is already paid for by us, the taxpayers. And if we just were able to take all of that money that we are really essentially paying and make the system more efficient by, you know, negotiating better fees with hospitals and providers and pharmacies, not to mention remove sort of the inefficiency, and then instead of spending tens of millions of dollars to have signs at every major stadium by Blue Shield or Cedars-Sinai or something, if that money actually went to keep to actually treat patients and keep costs down, the money's already there. Every single payer analysis, even done by very conservative think tanks, has shown that a Medicare for all system would actually save money, not cause the deficit to go up in terms of, you know, expenditures as it is right now. And so we have the money there. We just have to make a more efficient system, which is a single payer system, but we need somebody to champion in that. And that's where being a governor and being somebody who can really fight for that would make that happen. You know, when Gavin Newsom ran as, quote, the single payer candidate and got the endorsement, immediately hid behind the fact that, quote, we needed a federal waiver. But he kind
0: he got an endorsement of powerful unions, including the California Nurses Association, which is the biggest union proponent of single payer in California.
1: Absolutely. So, but then he immediately hid behind it as soon as he got elected. And then shortly thereafter, I thought it was very telling. You remember during COVID how he was busted having dinner at French Laundry? Mm. Well, the person he was having dinner with was Dustin Corcoran from the CMA, the California Medical Association. So who is one of the largest opponents of our single payer system. So the fact that he was dining with them versus really people that really cared about trying to transform our healthcare system, it was pretty telling in terms of how sincere he really was. And I think it's really true that he used that to get the endorsement, get the you know, the left flank of the Democratic Party, who actually voted for Bernie Sanders in the, you know, elected in the California primary. He knew that how much he needed that flank, but then once he actually got to Sacramento as to the governor, that all dissipated.
0: So today we have, there's three top Democrats. There's a lot of people running. There's three top Democrats, two top Republicans. We can talk about California's so-called jungle primary and the potential for two Republicans to end up on the ballot in November, but let's focus on health care. There are three Democrats who are running, who one of them is Katie Porter, Javier Becerra, former Attorney General.

0: and Tom Steyer. And California Nurses Association has backed Tom Steyer. And California Medical Association, which you just referenced earlier, this powerful doctor's lobby, has endorsed Javier Becerra. Katie Porter and Javier Becerra have said, well, Katie Porter says she backs single payer, but she's a little bit unsure of how to pay for it. She's kind of backed off from that, and she seems to be, I think, again, trying to get that left flank in terms of voters. Tom Steyer has said that he is straight up for single payer. Javier Becerra said he'd like it, but there's no way to pay for it. So there's three candidates. None of them seem to be like that spectacular and trustworthy on actually getting single payer done. What do you make of them?
1: Well, I think, well, let's start with Secretary Becerra. When he was HHS Secretary, you saw a real
0: in the federal government.
1: In the federal government, to even privatize more and more of Medicare, right? And so I think his track record has been shown to say that he's never really been for a single-payer Medicare for all. And I know there have been times where he said he was in favor of it, but you never saw him actively trying to propose anything to make that possible. Even proposing everything from, a public option. What I saw under his watch was the even greater privatization of our healthcare system. And the fact that he is endorsed by the CMA really will tell you where his loyalty and allegiances will lie. So I really don't see him doing anything other than maintaining the status quo in the healthcare system. I think Katie Porter, she's very thoughtful, she's analytical, she's a finance wonk, she understands the consumer angles. Certainly, she had worked with Elizabeth Warren before, sort of as like a protege. But I think that, her cautiousness on this and sort of lack of real putting any plans forward speaks to how I don't think this is going to be a top priority for her. And again, with Tom Steyer, I think, when he ran in the presidential primary, he was not in favor of it, criticized Bernie for doing that. But he has since come around. And my sense is I think he is sincere. Again, the governor has very limited power to do this all by himself, particularly in a legislature that is beholden by the private insurance industry and the hospital association. But we need somebody who can really use it as a bully pulpit to really call out all the problems of our healthcare system in California and really try to push the legislature to do something meaningful towards moving this forward. And I do think that Tom will try to at least put an effort to make that happen versus just lip service to get the endorsement and then just let it fall apart. I think there is something different about him, and especially the fact that the CMA is not endorsing him, but really trying to elevate his opponent speaks to where I think the best chance for a single payer advocate lies.
0: It is a difficult time for a single payer because, again, there's this sense of, who's going to use it as an issue to get elected. And they really have to believe in wanting to get it done because Californians are absolutely struggling. And what's coming down the pike, as you were saying, with the rising insurance rates, is going to throw a lot of people off of insurance. Well, finally, I want to ask you to put a national perspective on it. Paul, there's been various states that have tried to do it on their own. Vermont did it for a few years. And, opponents of single payer say, well, look at Vermont. This is one of, this is a small state, unlike California and this behemoth. And even Vermont couldn't do it. They tried, they failed it. If you read the headlines, it looks as though single payer was tried in one state and it just didn't work out. Meanwhile, of course, there are countries that managed to do this. Canada, the UK, most of the industrialized world, better than the United States. But that rarely comes into the equation. So how do you respond to the fact that, it's been tried in other states, it's never going to happen?
1: Well, the issue of Vermont is when it's just too small, right? You have to have a shared overall risk pool, and you need to generate enough revenue. So Vermont has roughly, what, 500,000 people. Most of its residents live in Vermont, but work in, say, New York or Massachusetts, the neighboring states. They get their health care from their employers in those states. So it was just a very, very difficult situation to try to do because of all of the external circumstances, the fact that it's a small state, and all the points I pointed out. Not to mention that the revenue that the state has is relatively small. California, on any given day, is either the third or fourth or fifth largest economy in the world, and it's a much, much different situation. It has a massive population, bigger than Canada, that it could actually do that. And if you look at countries like Taiwan, they instituted single payer in less than a year. And it showed that it could save a lot of money. People were healthier, accessed the system more. It was really, it shows what's possible. And so it really takes a real strong political appetite, being willing to withstand the lies and assaults that will be put forth by the insurance industry and the hospital association and the, you know, medical association. But it is possible, and again, doing it in California, which is a massive, massive country onto its own, is something different than a small, tiny, 500,000 population state.
0: Right. I mean, California has, I've heard, the fifth biggest economy. Now people are saying it's the fourth biggest economy in the world. It's definitely akin to a nation. Well, Dr. Song, I want to thank you so much for joining us and lending your expertise and helping to clarify some of these issues that just don't really get clarified in our commercial news media. Thanks so much.
1: Thank you so much for having me and making this something people should pay attention to.
0: My guest has been Dr. Paul Song, a member of Physicians for a National Health Program and former co-chair of the Campaign for Healthy California. And I'm Sonali Kolhatkar, host and executive producer of Rising Up with Sonali, an independently produced, subscriber-supported program nationally syndicated to radio stations, free speech TV, and podcast platforms.

0: 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After decades of sanctions on Cuba, the Trump administration has brought the Caribbean island to the brink, isolating it from most of the world. Cuba has been dealing with massive shortages of food, fuel, and medicine that have left Cubans struggling with day-to-day survival. Meanwhile, Politico reports that a U.S. government source claims the Trump administration is on the verge of launching a military strike on Cuba. Cuban President Miguel Díaz-Canel responded to such rumors, warning that it would, quote, cause a bloodbath with incalculable consequences, and that Cuba had a right to defend itself from American aggression. My guest is Netfa Freeman, an organizer with the Pan-African Community Action and on the coordinating committee of the Black Alliance for Peace. Netfa is also co-host and producer of the WPFW radio show and podcast Voices with Vision. He's been intimately involved in the movement for solidarity with Cuba since the 90s. Welcome to the program.
1: Thank you, Sonali.
0: Tell me first how serious the situation is in Cuba. We covered it a little bit earlier this year. You know, obviously the island has had to deal with many, many decades of, they've called it an embargo, sanctions, whatever, just policies that have isolated it. But the Trump administration ramped it up, and we've seen very dire reports of there being no power, you're completely dwindling oil supplies. What is the latest situation?
1: Well, yeah, the situation is very serious. And as you said, it's been serious for a long time. But given, depending on which administration is in power, it's always been a blockade against Cuba. We refer to it as a blockade because ever since it's been implemented, it has been a multifaceted and protracted act of war against the country. Now, as you said, the Trump administration has ramped it up. A lot of things on the ground in Cuba are very dire. With their major means of tightening the screws has been the denial of oil to the country, which, of course, with any place, it affects everything, you know, from the ability to transfer food and things across the island, to generating power, things in, like, for example, equipment in hospitals. There's just so many facets of life that any country that had to deal with the denial of oil and all forms of oil would have to struggle with, on top of the blockade that has already been having to deal with for decades. So this means also there's a heightened starvation or malnutrition in the country. There are people dying because they can't get the proper treatment in hospitals. And so there's a lot of things that are happening. And then not to mention the country has to do, and they've been doing that in order to ration the energy, periodic blackouts. And that's not something that's really good necessarily for certain essential services, essential institutions, and whatnot.
0: And so there have been some attempts from Americans, I believe, you know, like yourself and others who have traveled to Cuba in recent months, who have attempted to deliver some, you know, at least token amounts of aid. What have the connections been between folks like yourself and Cubans? Because there is a long tradition of U.S.-Cuba solidarity at the grassroots level as a counter to the U.S. Blockade.
1: Mm-hmm. So one of the things, and I guess I could start with right now, but really, as you said, there's been a long history of the solidarity. One means is a travel challenge, because the United States makes it somewhat prohibitive for people, U.S. citizens, to travel to Cuba. Not necessarily banning the travel itself, but doing things like banning the ability to spend money, having to get a license through the OFAC, the Office of Foreign Assets and Control. And if you don't get that license, you're in violation. And if you do get the license, you have to conform to certain things. They do, they will allow under the licenses certain things like, you know, being a journalist or being a student or something like that. They've tightened, the Trump administration have tightened those restrictions. But we've gone on travel challenges to defy some of the travel challenges to defy those restrictions, to say we're going to go here and as a protest, and we're going to come back and we're going to, you know, deal with the consequences and try to raise awareness for around what's happening, because most people in the U.S. don't really know the all of the myriad of aggressive measures that the United States government levels against Cuba. So it's really important for more people to know. That's one of the things. Also, collecting material aid and bringing it to the country, all kinds of things, medicines and clothes and different, well, not necessarily food because you can't do that, but even equipment, equipment that's needed for parts for machineries and things like that that they don't really get a chance to have because of the blockade. And they also, sometimes the travel challenges are coupled with the collecting of material aid, and it's not sometimes, often. Usually when we travel, we also collect and amass a lot of things to bring with us, which is actually, that's permitted, or you know, to be able to bring material aid as long as you're not trading it or selling, you know, things like that. And then also doing, I think I should just say this for anyone who's interested in doing this, that we have to be careful how we collect funds and things like that, because if you mention, a lot of times everything's done online these days, and so the way the sanctions and the blockade works, that if you mention Cuba in like a GoFundMe or whatever, you could have those things confiscated or frozen just because of that. So it makes it very difficult. So I think that those are some of the challenges. And then also one of the recent things that may have gotten a lot of attention this past March was a flotilla to Cuba, part right. of the Nuestra America convoy, and that arrived in Havana in March to this year. And the mission was, you know, delivered tons of humanitarian aid, including solar panels and food and cancer medications and various things that the island really needs and is suffering from the lack of suffering. So these are the kind of things. And of course, I think we do protests, demonstrations. One of the things the United States has done against Cuba is put it on the list, its so-called list of terror states, state sponsors of terror list, SSOT, state sponsors of terrorism list, claiming that right. Cuba some way sponsors terrorism, which also is a means of also tightening the blockade and the sanctions, because being on that list prohibits other groups from doing things.
0: And I believe it was either Obama or Biden who took Cuba off that list, Biden, and then Trump just right. returned
1: exactly. it on the list. But even when Biden did it, it was like the last day of his
0: right. It was the last day of his office.
1: And he yeah. had to know what was going to happen after after Trump came back in, because Trump, you know, put. I don't even think Trump was. Trump, I think maybe Trump did put them on, but anyway, yes, to your point that Biden took them off and then Trump put it back on, and that, you know, there are all of those types of things. So putting out demonstrating against that and pressing for policymakers to demand that Cuba be removed from the list, because it's no basis in reality, that Cuba poses no threat whatsoever to the United States, not to any country really in the world. In fact, it's the opposite. They send doctors around the world, teachers. They stand up in four countries in the United Nations against aggressions that imperialism, you know, executes against other countries. So they can take stands, principled stands. And so I think spreading the news and doing media appearances and whatnot are the forms of solidarity that have been taking place and should continue.
0: Now, we have been hearing of potential military strikes on Cuba since the beginning of this year. But in the last few days or so, that seems to have ramped up more. The Trump administration is using claims that Cuba has purchased something like 300 drones as pretext for ramping up the military tension. And they're, you know, claiming that Cuba could strike Guantanamo. And there is there are all these reports that the Trump administration is losing patience and that, you know, they expected that Cuba would have fallen by now just through the embargo, through the blockade. And because it hasn't, there's a potential for a military strike any day now. It's so hard to tell, of course, what this administration will actually do if you judge by what it says it's going to do versus what it is going to do, for example, with the war in Iran. Every day Trump issues threats, pulls it back, then out of the blue there'll be bombs. And, you know, how do you take seriously, or how do you receive these very troubling reports that the U.S. is going to basically launch a military assault on this very small, completely weakened island, 90 miles off of the coast of Florida?
1: Mm-hmm. Well, I'm like the Cuban people. I take it very seriously. I think we have to understand the political context in which, or the difference between the disposition and relationship to Iran to Cuba. One, Cuba is not the military power that Iran is, and it's only 90 miles off the coast. Another thing is that the United States, the Trump administration, has been emboldened by their ability to go into Venezuela with that operation and kidnap the president of the country. This is kind of the thing that they're doing. In fact, part of this, they've even recently issued or threatened to indict Raul Castro, who's the leader of the revolution, the brother Fidel Castro. He's 91 years old now, and they're talking about indicting him. So these are kind of threats to make that could make Cuba and should make all of us weary about, you know, what's happening there. And in fact, because of their inability to realize their interest, their regime change interest, these really illegal in terms of international law, what they're doing in all of these countries, because of their inability to realize their goals in Iran, kind of makes them in the way like Trump, that administration himself and the particular players in it, access, all of them, they're kind of bullies. And I think that they're not kind of bullies, they are bullies. And I think that something like Cuba, because Cuba's in this weakened state, makes it very dangerous that they might go there in order to find some win that they haven't been able to find in Iran. So I think it's a very serious issue. They've been doing all kind of things to try to threaten and coerce Cuba, and they can't really understand. The Cuban Revolution, unlike the Venezuelan one, and I don't want to disparage the Venezuelan Revolution because the people there in Venezuela are still standing up, still want their president back. But Cuba's also, their revolution is over 60-some years old. And the people understand who their enemy is, and the enemy being the United States. And they know that they've internalized their right to sovereignty and the right to self-determination, which is what the United States is trying to infringe upon. They want regime change, not because Cuba's any kind of threat or anything. In fact, the Trump, you know, I know you know about the Trump administration being bold enough. I'm not the administration, Trump himself being bold enough to say in the media, oh, we're going to take Cuba. I can do what I want with it. I can free it. I can do whatever. These kind of, you know, very open remarks. Now, this policy toward Cuba is a bipartisan policy. It's been one that's been at the root, this policy of regime change, at the root of U.S. policy for decades over presidents. The only difference in between Trump is that he's very just kind of very bullying and will say the quiet part out loud. And then just also has these very megalomaniac, you know, person. So he has this thing. But, the short answer to your question is that we should be very concerned that an invasion may be imminent. He wants some type of a success in these countries. And so it makes him dangerous.
0: And then Cuba, I mean, what recourse does Cuba have, its government have? It is quite weakened. Miguel Canel Diaz said that, you know, there would be a bloodbath. I don't know if he was implying that would happen in the U.S. or in Cuba. It was, you know, slightly vague statement. But also, you know, there are bases that the U.S. does have on Cuba, Guantanamo, for example, that Cuba could potentially strike. It just seems like such a foolish thing to do. But again, you can't put that past. That's usually not a deal breaker for this administration. Does Cuba have any recourse? Venezuela had been its biggest ally, but with the kidnapping of Maduro and the installation of a more friendly government in Venezuela, that's very likely to not happen, that Venezuela might come to Cuba's defense.
1: Mm. I don't know about Venezuela coming to Cuba's defense now. I think there's a few things that we want to address, and one also being the media spin that puts out there from, you know, outlets not like Rising Up with Sonali, but the other corporate meetings, right, like media things. When they put this statement out from President Miguel Díaz-Canel, it's out of context. Right. If we even look at what he and even the foreign minister, deputy foreign minister, Carlos Fernandez de Cosillo, did when he was, they both were on Meet the Press, NBC's Meet the Press, and you can actually understand what they meant. It's not a, they weren't putting it out saying as a, you know, braggadocio, we're gonna defend ourselves, you're gonna, you know, it's going to be bloody, that kind of thing. What they're actually saying is that, one, they, the people are intent on defending their sovereignty. They're not going to capitulate. And that they know that the United States will make and has done, made things very bloody. And they don't, they can only, they don't accept surrender. So me, and they're not going to surrender. That's basically what they're saying. It's like they don't want, and they've said it very plainly, we don't want war. We don't want to have anything with any country where we want to defend people. Peace, but we will also defend our sovereignty and our national integrity and self-determination. And any country would do the anything less would be to say we want to be enslaved, because that's what the United States does with other countries, and they're the successors of colonialism and neocolonial, and the propagators of neocolonialism now. And so he's not saying that we're going to make it so bad that a lot of people, U.S. people coming, are going to die. They're saying both sides. I mean, they're, one, whoever, they can't predict what the United States will do, because they can just bomb a bunch of, you know, things. But whatever happens, it will be bloody. And it's not because that's what they want and that's what they intend to do. It's because they know that the United States is a brutalist, one of the biggest purveyors of violence in the world.
0: Well, Netfa, I want to thank you so much for joining us today. Are there any websites that you can recommend where people can get unbiased news specific to Cuba, or any organizations that you can recommend that people can check out that are doing good solidarity work?
1: Yeah, there are lots of, let me try to, so one, I'm with also, like you said, the Black Alliance for Peace, and we have a zone, U.S. Out of Nuestra Americas is no imperialism out of Nuestra Americas, and so blackallianceforpeace.com, we put out statements and information, and not just about Cuba, but Haiti and other, you know, anti-imperialist things. There is a website, there's something, that one on news in Cuba is Resumen Latino Americano, resumen-english.org. It's a news outlet, keeps up with news in Cuba in particular, but also the hemisphere.
0: Well, I appreciate that so much. And again, thank you for sharing your insights with us.
1: Thank you.
0: My guest has been Netfa Freeman, an organizer with the Pan-African Community Action and on the Coordinating Committee of the Black Alliance for Peace. I'm Sonali Kolhatkar, host and executive producer of Rising Up with Sonali, an independently produced, subscriber-supported program nationally syndicated to radio stations, free speech TV, and podcast platforms.

0: 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May 15th, 2026 marked Nakba Day, the 78th anniversary of the mass displacement of Palestinians and the formation of the State of Israel. It's a day marked by Palestinians and their allies all over the world and is particularly important in the wake of Israel's genocidal war on Gaza since 2023. Not only were lives and homes lost 78 years ago, but histories as well, and not just in 1948, but along the way. Palestinian author, historian, and academic Ramzi Baroud has woven together the history of multiple generations of his own family in one attempt to stitch back together what was lost. His new book is called Before the Flood, a Gaza family memoir across three generations of colonial invasion, occupation, and war in Palestine. Publishers Weekly calls it, quote, an indelible depiction of the generational trauma that defines the Palestinian struggle. Ramzi Baroud has written several other books, including Searching Jenin, The Second Palestinian Intifada, My Father Was a Freedom Fighter, The Last Earth, and These Chains Will Be Broken. He also co-edited the book Our Vision for Liberation with Ilan Pape. Ramzi recently headlined an event organized by KPFK Pacifica Radio in Los Angeles called Samud, and I had the chance to sit down with him to discuss his newest book, Before the Flood.
1: It's so good to meet you in person, Ramzi, after years of talking to you various times over Zoom, over the phone. You're here at KPFK in Los Angeles to promote your new book. It's called Before the Flood, a Gaza family memoir across three generations of colonial invasion, occupation, and war in Palestine. What do you mean by before the flood? What is the flood in this context?
2: Right. So let's talk about the flood, and then we'll talk about the before part. The flood is what happened October 7th. What we call in Arabic Tufan al-Aqsa, al-Aqsa flood. But that moment in history, although very critical and important for any relevant analysis on the genocide, but we also need to talk about the before part. And where does that before start? Is it the Israeli siege on Gaza? Is it the successive Israeli wars on Gaza? Or is it something else? And the book is kind of confronts that question. Confronts that something else. And it takes us back to about three, four generations of a family that largely perished during the genocide. I trace the history of that family to the very, very beginning. It happened that that family is my family as well. But in a sense, it's also every Palestinian family.
1: Your sister is the one who you dedicate the book to. She was a beloved doctor. Tell me about her and why she's such a central character in this story. She's not just your sister. She was someone who was loved by a lot of people.
2: My sister was one of the hundreds of doctors that Israel assassinated. And I use the term assassinated here on purpose. It wasn't just killed or murdered. Their killing was on purpose. It was intentional. For the same reason that Israel destroyed many hospitals, clinics, schools, shelters, because doctors like civil defense, like professors and teachers and so on, they are the pillars of the Gaza community. Gaza is one of the most educated places anywhere in the Middle East, both among men and women. And my sister comes from a generation of kind of the generation where Palestinian women were kind of crossing a threshold of empowerment and becoming doctors. When she became a doctor in southern Gaza, you had this, you know, speaking of flood, you had this flood of women just basically shifting to her clinic because they wanted someone who understands them, someone who is able to deal with their pains and their issues in a way that, that men cannot understand, perhaps. But with time, it became almost like a movement. She mobilized, she created a union. She brought so many women around her, and eventually others became doctors, nurses, and medical workers. So her assassination, as she was leaving Nasser Hospital in Khan Yunis, devastated that entire community. Of course, needless to say, us. You know, she was our only sister, and she was the only one who remained in Gaza. Her murder in such a way just was a massive blow to all of us. I tell my brothers, we are still, not only we are still in a sense of shock and disbelief, even though she was killed in October 2024, I don't think we even managed to process this emotionally, let alone heal from that trauma.
1: So that murder happened after the flood. Before the flood is the generations of your family that you trace. This is a history that you write with the purpose of what exactly? Because it's so difficult, at least for those of us on the outside, to be careful about falling into the trap of victimizing Palestinians. So why tell the story of your family with these three generations before what happened in October 23?
2: Think about the way that the Palestinian story is often told. We know about the Zionist narrative. We know about the mainstream, traditional, corporate media narrative, which is very much, much closer to the Zionist narrative than it is to the Palestinian. But then look at the Palestinian narrative itself. We were caught in this position of constant defensiveness. We try to constantly prove that we are not what the Zionists and the media are saying that we are. So we create distance. We are not all Hamas. We didn't elect Hamas. We try to humanize ourselves, which is a term that as of late began bothering me a great deal, as if anyone needs to demonstrate their humanity to maybe explain that why people should not be murdered en masse, for example. So I decided, you know what? What if we tell the story quite different, not only from that of the Zionists in the mainstream, but also the defensive nature of the story being told by the Palestinians themselves? No, yes, we had great, great culture, great theater, great, we had political parties. We had all of these things before the Nakba. We did, and we had urban centers and elites and intelligentsia. But the vast majority of Palestinians are peasants, fallahin. And they became the refugees, most of them, and they became the fighters. And when I say the fighters, I'm not talking about Kalashnikovs, guns and bullets. I'm talking about the fighters who are the ones who are practicing Samud, the ones who are withstanding in the face of Israel's settler colonialism.
1: And Samud means?
2: Samud means steadfastness. But in my book, I take it to a whole new level. Because there are certain things that are translatable in terms of linguistics, but not translatable in terms of culture. So Samud is not just a sentimental value that means there's this collective steadfastness of the Palestinian people. Samud is functional. It's our only weapon against the extermination of our people. And it's something that we call upon in times where we feel that Israel is about to write the last chapter of our history. That's when Samud becomes so real and so functional. So aside from the sentimentality of it, I think without Samud, the Palestinian people would have ceased to exist a long time ago.
1: As Israel began just wiping out whole families and all of the things that make family homes, did it also wipe out family histories? And is that one reason why you wrote this book?
2: Well, that's right, because I've lost over 110 members of my family that I keep track of. At one point, after the death of my sister, I stopped keeping track. I don't know why I was keeping track anyway, but the point is many of them were never recovered. Many of the bodies evaporated, and this is not an exaggeration. The type of weapons that Israel has used led to the evaporation of many bodies. So we know for a fact that they cannot be recovered. Even when Israel will leave the occupied part of Gaza, when Israel leave, we know that the bodies will not be recovered under any, from any point of view, because they've been in the open for many, many months and that's that. But it would be unfair for these bodies not to be connected to stories, to legacies, to memories, to families, to bloodlines, and so on. It's my way of saying that even though those people have died, their legacies and their names will continue no matter what.
1: The book has a foreword by Ilan Pape. He's an Israeli. Why did you choose or ask Ilan Pape to to write the foreword to your book.
2: Absolutely. Well, Ilan Pappi, aside from the fact that he's a great intellectual that we all love and respect, is also a dear friend of mine. He was also my supervisor for my PhD at the University of Exeter. And I also think Ilan kind of internalized the message of the book so very well. And I was keeping in touch with him during the process of writing. In his foreword, he speaks about long-term history, that you cannot understand Palestinian history in segments. This is not about a specific date or a specific time. It is about all of it. It's about the entirety and the continuum of Palestinian history. And by the way, in the book, I even go further than all the traditional dates that are affiliated with Palestine, the Balfour declarations and the first Zionist Congress and all of that, because Zionism did not put us on the map. We put Zionism on the map. Our history has existed not only hundreds, but thousands of years. And I try to explore that at some length in the book, just to show that indeed the context of the people, the historical context of the people, is a whole different process than the historical context of the colonizers. And I think Ilan Pappi kind of appreciates that framework and has contributed to it a great deal himself.
1: Here in the United States, where there is a changing of the tide, and unfortunately it has taken a genocide to do that, how do you foresee the history of your family being received, and how has it been received, and how do you hope the tides of change go? For a long time, it felt as though nothing would move the establishment. And of course, the establishment remains quite stubborn, but the grassroots have dramatically changed.
2: Absolutely. I mean, for the first time in history, or at least since they started doing opinion polls on Palestine, Israel, as of February 27 of this year, majority of Americans sympathize with Palestine more than Israel. When I first came to the U.S. 3 decades ago, the numbers have always kind of remained within 10, 12, 13%, never exceeded that. There is a generational change. It's massive, and I think once you hit that kind of critical mass, it becomes irreversible. And I think everything, I see these news reports about Israel spending $10 million trying to kind of whitewash its genocide in Gaza. I think this is silly. They are wasting their money. I think it's too late. I think the people know exactly what is taking place in Palestine. Our job now is to help them reorient themselves a bit different. I don't want people to sympathize with Palestinians simply because Palestinians are victims. I want you to understand that Palestinians are not just victims. They are being victimized because they are people of agency. You need to talk about the agency. And you need to remember that Palestinians have always contributed to the flow of history. They've never been at the receiving end of that history. It's not Israel's firepower that is moving the history of Palestine, but the stubbornness, smooth resilience of the Palestinians themselves.
1: Does it bother you or encourage you that Palestine has become a sort of litmus test for progressives? When it comes to choosing people running for office, because there's become the saying now that if you can't stand against a genocide, then what can you stand for and against?
2: Absolutely. I think in some way it's good. I hope that as a moralist or someone who's trying to be, I want people to make genuine choices for the right reasons, as opposed to because it can be convenient or serve their interests in any way. But I'm also a realist in the Gramscian way. Gramsci is to believe that traditional intellectuals, these are the people who stand somewhere supposedly in their own mind, in the middle between the people and the establishment. He says that the moment the traditional intellectuals start shifting their position towards the revolution, towards the ideas of the people, towards grassroots, that's the moment when you start realizing that the system is collapsing, because they are opportunistic by nature. So whenever you see big celebrities and big names and authors and intellectuals beginning to shift, and politicians, of course, shifting their positions toward Palestine, you know that the traditional intellectuals trying to make a decision to save their own interests. And in a way, I feel like there's something good about all of this.
1: Finally, Ramzi, how did you research your own family's background? There's a lot of footnotes in the face of loss, in the face of so many histories being erased. What was the way in which you were able to dig through and actually, you know, put dates and details?
2: Well, first of all, I've always been studious since I was a kid. I started my journalism career when I was 14 years old, and I used to lie we're talking about traditional media, so you write on paper and you send it by the mail. I used to lie about my actual age so that Palestinian newspapers would publish me. So I've always been paying attention. I've always been sensitive to the details. I've always been very close to my father in particular. He was a leftist, and he had this circle of socialists always engaging in very heated conversations. If not about Palestine, then it's about Nicaragua, it's about Cuba, it's about something of that nature. But also throughout the genocide, my family in Gaza and myself, we've used the book as an opportunity to, as almost as a form of therapy. Not only we are going to survive this genocide, we're going to write the story in our own way. So the sad thing is that many of the characters in the book who started as storytellers in the first chapter, they never made it to the third or the fourth chapter, and many never made it to the end of the book. For me, that was heartbreaking in particular because they never at least got to see what their story looks like in print.
1: Well, Ramzi, thank you so much for this opportunity to speak with you in person, and best of luck with the book.
2: Thank you very much, Sonali, and keep up the good work.
0: I've been speaking with Ramzi Baroud, a well-known Palestinian author and historian, about his new book, Before the Flood, a Gaza family memoir across three generations of colonial invasion, occupation, and war in Palestine. I'm Sonali Kohatkar, host and executive producer of Rising Up with Sonali, an independently produced, subscriber-supported program nationally syndicated to radio stations, free speech TV, and podcast platforms.

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welcome to another episode of That Driving Beat here on WXOX, or maybe you're listening to the show on the Face Radio Brooklyn, or one of the several other fine community radio stations that pick up the show. Thanks for tuning in. My name is James, and every week I come down here to the WXOX studio in downtown Louisville, Kentucky, with a box of records, 45 RPM, mostly 60s, late 50s, early 70s, antique records. I bring them down here and I play the upbeat sides. I play the dancers, the R&B dancers, the Northern Soul, the things like that. And so that's what's going on here. I started out, as always, with the theme song of the show, Willie Mitchell's That Driving Beat. Came out on the High label in 1965. And after that, I played two Clarence Carter tunes. We lost Clarence Carter earlier this month at, I believe, the age of 90. He was a legend of soul, funk, R&B, both things he recorded himself and other people who recorded his songs. He was known as being particularly gritty and raunchy in a lot of his tunes, but he had a lot of really kind of sweet, sincere messages as well in a lot of his stuff. He's known for his hit Patches and Backdoor Santa as a classic Christmas sleaze song. but you heard Clarence Carter doing his own tune. He wrote a tune he wrote himself called Thread the Needle. That one came out on the Fame label in 1967. Recorded, of course, at the Fame Studios in Muscle Shoals with Rick Hall at the board. That's where a lot of Clarence Carter's best stuff came out of. Came out of that Fame studio in the 60s. Up after that, the last one you just heard was Etta James doing Clarence Carter's song, Tell Mama. That one came out on the Cadet label in 1967, but also recorded in Muscle Shoals. Clarence did his version of that song as Tell Daddy as well, but it's the

right. That was one new to my collection that sounded a lot better on my turntable at home. I wonder if there's some dust on the needle or something there. I'm a little disappointed at the background noise, the dragging kind of noise on that one. Let me take a look at that. That's one I'm thrilled to have in my collection. You've heard it on the show before because my old co-host Uwe had a copy. Now I have a copy too, and I need to look at it, or look at the needle or something. Anyway, that was the Magnificent Seven out of Lexington, Kentucky. They had a couple of things come out on the Lemco label, a local label out of Lexington. And that one is a Lemco production, but came out on the Eastern label, which is part of the Sue Records company up in New York. Pretty big record label up there. That was called She's Called a Woman, 1966 on Eastern, The Magnificent Seven. Before that, The Occasions, out of Cleveland, I think. There's No You, 1967 on Big Jim, Tyrone Davis. All the Waiting Is Not in Vain. That's a new one to my collection. You see a lot of Tyrone Davis, and really you see the same couple of songs over and over again that were his big hits, and you start to get sick of seeing him when you're digging, flipping through. But that's one I hadn't seen before. First time I've played it on the show, at least. 1969, On to Car, that one by Tyrone Davis. And it started out with Garnet Mims, A Little Bit of Soap, on the United Artists label from 1964. Coming up next here on That Driving Beat, one on the Imperial label from 1966, Baby Ray, The House on Soul Hill.

That was Timothy Carr with Love, My Love. Came out in 1968 on the just incredibly named The Hot Biscuit Disc Company. That's the record label. I've got a few other 45s on that label, and they're all like psych rock, garage pounding kind of things. Yeah, that one's not. That's Timothy Carr. The Blue Chords before that from Bluefield, Virginia, and Bluefield, West Virginia. They're two towns with the same name on either side of the state line up in the Appalachian Mountains. That's where the Blue Chords came from. That was the Mini Movement. Came out on the Reverb label, I think out of Richmond, Virginia. I read that they came down from Bluefield down to Richmond to record that. Came out in 1967. Chuck Jackson, of course. Before that, These Chains of Love Are Breaking Me Down, 1966 on Wand, and started that set out with Baby Ray doing The House on Soul Hill, 1966 on the Imperial record label. Coming up next, this is a blown out copy of this. It's a styrene. To long story short, 45s back in the 60s, 70s came out on one of two materials generally, vinyl or basically PVC. No, sorry, polystyrene. That's what I'm trying to say. The same stuff that the cups at fast food restaurants are made of, essentially, as far as I know. Styrene was a lot cheaper. It was made by I think it was like injection molded instead of being pressed like a vinyl single. And some pressing plants, some labels just like to use styrene. And it gets this particular kind of blown out sound. Although sometimes you get a styrene record that looks just garbage, looks like it is worn out and there's no way it'll play, and it does okay. And that's the condition of this copy of Barbara Lynn doing I'm a Good Woman that I have. Tribe Records, 1966. It's a rare record. That's the only copy I've ever pulled out in the wild. I came close recently. There was a lot at auction that had very little that I could tell of much use in it, but it did have, I think, what seemed to be a better copy of Barbara Lynn doing I'm a Good Woman, and I missed out on it. So I'll just play the blown-out styrene copy that I have. Here she is, Barbara Lynn.

You just heard two in a row there from Mary Isabel Catherine Bernadette O'Brien from London, England, otherwise known as Dusty Springfield. Those were both recorded in the U.S. The last one you heard there, What's It Gonna Be? On the Philips label from 1967. From the credits on that one, I assume it was recorded in New York. And before that, you heard Don't Forget About Me. Came out on the Atlantic label in 1969, and that one I know for a fact was recorded at American Studios in Memphis, Tennessee. Shirley Walls before that, Half a Man, 1969 on Smash Mercury label, and that was maybe not the upbeat dancers that you mostly hear on this show, but it was just a belter. I did have it turned up in the studio here in the WXOX studio, and the studio monitors were having trouble with her just belted vocals. I had to turn it down a little bit. Barbara Lynn started us out. I'm a Good Woman, 1966 on Tribe. Coming up next on that driving beat, one by Jackie Beavers on the Checker label from 1965. Here's Slingshot.

That was KC Country Boy Douglas on the Galaxy label from 1967, The Little Green House. Before that, Billy the Kid Emerson, The Whip, Part 1. Part 2 is on the other side of that record. That one came out on the MPAC label out of Chicago in 1963. And also out of Chicago on the Checker label, Jackie Beaver's Got Us Started with Slingshot, came out in 1965. Coming to the end of the first hour of that driving beat here for today. Hope you're enjoying the show so far. Gonna spin some new stuff to my collection in the second hour if you stick around. I do want to thank you for listening to that driving beat. If you want to get in touch with me, just search for Midnight Hour Sound System on either Instagram or Facebook and comment somewhere, shoot me a message, whatever. Let me know you're out there. Coming up next and closing out this hour, I guess, Eugene Church on the Class record label from 1959. Here's Jack of All Trades.

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welcome to the second hour of that driving beat for today. You just heard the Vibrations version of Canadian Sunset on the OK label from 1966. And Inez Fox started this hour off with Hi Diddle Diddle on the Symbol label from 1963. My name is James, and this is That Driving Beat, coming to you from the WXOX Art FM studios, live here on a Sunday evening. It's humid. It's not particularly hot. It's humid. It's wet. Everything, it's been raining a lot. You may also be listening on Tuesday nights on the Face Radio Brooklyn or some other station. I pop up in where you might never expect me. Places like Winnipeg and the Pacific Northwest and Sarasota, Florida, and places in New York State. I don't think any stations in New York City play the show. That's the dream right there. Anybody in New York City with a radio station who wants to syndicate, just search for Midnight Hour Sound System on either Instagram or Facebook, and I'll tell you how to do that. All right, I'm going to play a local one now. I found this one a month or two ago, and I haven't worked it into the show yet, because I don't know if it exactly fits the show, but I wanted to play it because it's really rare. There aren't many copies documented online of this one. The artist on it is given as Cliff Mayo Holton. That is Cliff Butler, who was from Louisville. He was a radio DJ, singer, band leader, musician, preacher, I think, all kinds of things for a long, long time. Holton is Benny Holton, and I don't know who Mayo is. I haven't been able to figure it out who Mayo is, but I assume it's another person. So this is billed to Cliff Mayo Holton. The other side of this record is just billed to Cliff Butler. This came out on the New Sound label, New Sound, which has an address here in Louisville on Newburgh Road, printed right on the label. Came out in 1970. Here's Cliff Mayo Holton with People Will Talk.

That was some twangy kind of surf rock there from a group called The Uniques. The track was called Dog Tracks from the well-known, renowned surf mecca of Louisville, Kentucky. Yeah, that was The Uniques from Louisville. I think that might be the only thing they ever released under that name, although I think some of the guys were in other local groups. That came out in 1963 on a local label called Exit, and that might have been the only thing on that label too. It's one of those things where you just pay to have however many records pressed, put whatever record company and name you want on there because it's not real anyway. And that's what we're looking at there with The Uniques doing Dog Tracks. Before that, Val Martinez doing Payday on the RCA Victor label from 1963. I thought that one went very well with a similar kind of theme. And the one before that by Dean Hawley, you heard Boss Man, 1960 on Dore. I never knew how that label is pronounced. I should know that. And started the set out with another Louisville record, Bill DeCliffe, Mayo Holton, which are three different people. And I can tell you who two of them are, Cliff Butler and Benny Holton. As people will talk. A little gospel dancer there on the New Sound label out of Louisville from 1970. All four of those were brand new to my collection, or at least the first time I've ever played them on the show. Coming up next on that driving beat, I just looked at the track list of what we played, and this is the first Motown product, as far as I can tell, well, the first Motown-related record I've played in this episode, and we're an hour and 20 minutes in. That might be a record, unless, you know, not counting episodes where I just haven't played any soul or R&B at all. But yeah, so here it is on the VIP label, which is part one of the Motown sub-labels, part of the Motown record company from 1964, The Serenaders, If Your Heart Says Yes.

That was the George Kerr Orchestra with Backlash on the All Platinum label from 1969. The Detroit Emeralds before that, Showtime on the Rick Tick label from 1967. The Precisions did Why Girl, 1967 on the Drew label. And the Serenaders did If Your Heart Says Yes to start that set out on the VIP record label from 1964. Coming up next, London Fog with the Continentals. This is out of Dayton, Ohio, I believe. On the Gold Stars label. This got picked up and put out on Liberty, I think, or Imperial, I forget. Just credited to London Fog, I believe. But this is the original issue on the local label out of Dayton. Again, I think it's Dayton. From 1969. London Fog with the Continentals doing Trippin'.

That was Syl Johnson with the flip side to Is It Because I'm Black? That was Let 'Em Hang High, 1969 on Twinight. Luther Ingram before that, Putting Game Down on the Coco label from 1972. The Landslides before that, Music Please Music, 1968 on Huff Puff Records. London Fog with the Continentals got us started with Trippin' on the Gold Stars label from 1969. Coming up next here on That Driving Beat, one by William Bell on the Stax label out of Memphis, of course, from 1967. This is Eloise, Hang On In There. And this has one of the most blatant typos of any record, any 45 that I know of. Typos were actually relatively common in laying out 45s. Sometimes there were just errors in translation, errors in, you know, maybe literally playing the telephone game, telling people what to lay out on the records, and you know, and sometimes they got something a little wrong. They got a word wrong. But somehow this is just like they just put the wrong letter on there. Instead of saying Eloise, the E is a B. So it says Blois. Hang On In There. It's Eloise. Here's William Bell.

That was Bobby McClure. I'll Be True to You, 1965 on Checker. James and Bobby Purify before that, Wish You Didn't Have to Go, 1967 on Bell. And William Bell, no relation, started that out with Eloise, Hang On In There, 1967 on Stax. Thanks for listening to that driving beat. Hope you'll tune in again next week. Stick around here on WXOX for road movie music. If you're listening on the Face Radio, stick around for Memory Motel. If you're listening somewhere else, I don't know what comes next. I hope you like it. I've got time for two more in this episode, so you're going to hear the Raindrops doing One More Tear on the Jubilee label from 1964, and then Pick and Bill with It's Not You on the Charette label from 1967. Thanks for listening to that driving beat. Have a great week.

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I'm Sundreezy. 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Open things up with Betty Davis off They Say I'm Different. You heard Get In There. After that, some very early Cool and the Gang, Cool and Together, original recordings, 70 to 77. You heard I Know. After that, Soul Searchers with Think. And you then heard live sounds from Speedometer with Answer to Mother Popcorn. Our set ended with The 8 Minutes, the album An American Family. You heard Time for a Change. Underneath me, it's Funky Destination with The Wicked One. This very important word all about World Central Kitchen. World Central Kitchen is first to the front lines, providing meals in response to humanitarian, climate, and community crises. They are currently on the ground in war zones in Ukraine, Gaza, and Lebanon, as well as areas of Madagascar, Brazil, Colombia, the United States, Haiti, Spain, and other places impacted by weather or fires. World Central Kitchen puts people and resources in place to help people all over the world meet their immediate needs for food to survive through what might be the hardest thing they ever go through. Learn more about their work at wck.org, wck.org, World Central Kitchen. 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I and I Radio, it's Louisville's home for classic and underground hip-hop. 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Coming up, we got grooves from J.P. Bimini and the Black Belts, Sharon Jones and the Dap Kings, Betty Levette, Betty Harris, music from Laura Vane and the Vipertones, all that and more on Art FM Straight Up Soul. I'm Sundreezy. 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

0: boat. 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
0: I

Wrapping up this edition of Art FM Straight Up Soul with Jonah Jones. Instrumental take on Don't Mess With Bill. A final set opened up with grooves from Johnny Taylor off One Step Beyond, I Don't Want to Lose You. After that, Barrett Strong, an independently released 2008 album called Stronghold 2. You heard the classic, I Wish It Would Rain. After that, some very early Luther Vandross off the album Luther, I'll Get Along Fine. And you just heard, live in Philadelphia, 1972, Lady Soul, Aretha Franklin with Don't Play That Song. This has been Art FM Straight Up Soul. I'm Sundreezy. Thanks so much for listening.

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1: Hi, I'd like to report a bear sighting, as in Smokey Bear.
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0: 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That means 9 out of 10 wildfires can be prevented.
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4: Welcome, friends, to another edition of Economic Update, a weekly program devoted to the economic dimensions of our lives and those of our children. I'm your host, Richard Wolff. We have an exciting program for you today, culminating in an interview with Charles Derber on his latest book, A Kind of Look at Populism of the Left-Wing Kind and Its Importance Today. Okay, let's jump right into today's economic update. There's been a lot of press recently devoted to efforts by various governments, cities and state governments, to tax the rich just a little. You know, our tax system now is very strained. We are unable to maintain the infrastructure of this country. We keep cutting back schools, hospitals, road maintenance, all the things we need. And there are two basic reasons for this. Number one, a wildly disproportionate amount of our money is going for war, fighting wars in the Ukraine, fighting wars in Iran now. I'll have more to say about that later today. But the second reason is we don't tax the rich. We've allowed them to buy the politicians, to get them the loopholes, which their accountants then use to get them out of paying their fair share. And so we've had, luckily, a few courageous state governments and a few courageous city governments that are beginning to try to do something about that, to take some steps to get the rich to pay their fair share of the taxes to maintain the society as a whole. One of them is an effort by the state of Washington to do something about rich people there and to tax just how much their wealth increases from their shareholdings. In other words, this has nothing to do with anything they do. No work they perform, no service they contribute. No, if the value of the investments they own go up and they have to pay a capital gains tax, that's what that's called, on the increase in the value of their investments, the state of Washington wants a small piece of that increase. That's all. And you know, the richer you are, the more your income is not from anything you do, but it comes instead from what you own, which is very different. So Washington wants, I believe it's 7% of the capital gains. And who was in Washington? Mr. Bezos, the owner-operator of Amazon. And what did he do? He left the state of Washington, and he moved to Florida. And now that move of Mr. Bezos, super rich guy, has been explained as, see, you shouldn't dare tax the rich people, because if you do, they'll just leave, and then you won't get any tax at all anyway, plus you lose the rich person and whatever money he or she might take with them. And I want to take a moment to deal with that. Number one, there's plenty of evidence that Mr. Bezos moved to Florida because that's where his parents were. It turns out that where your parents are is a much greater influence on where you move than the tax system of that area where you are. But let's assume Mr. Bezos moved. How much did he save? Well, we have some research. $1 billion. Ooh, $1 billion sounds like a lot, doesn't it? Well, Mr. Bezos owns maybe $200-300 billion. So for him, saving $1 billion is saving, get ready now, less than 1% of the wealth he has. What difference will that make in his life? Answer, none. But $1 billion in the coffers of the state of Washington would allow them to improve the public schools for 1 million children. It would allow them to improve the services people have, to reduce the income taxes on people who work for a living. In other words, the billion means nothing to Bezos, means the world to Washington, but we live in a crazy system that allows Mr. Bezos to escape paying his taxes. We shouldn't allow it. It is outrageous. And the same applies to the efforts of New York City Mayor Mamdani to tax the second and third apartments maintained by super rich people who don't live in them but own them in New York. Again, the threat, if we tax them, they'll leave. Wow. Don't be fooled. My next update has to do with the war in Iran. Mr. Trump and many of his cabinet members keep telling us we've wiped out their navy, we've leveled their missiles, we've destroyed their drone factories. I want to tell you something. It has nothing to do with whether or not those statements are true. There's much evidence that they are not. But let's assume that they were. Let me tell you why it doesn't make any difference. And you can verify this for yourself by going to a map of that area of the world. And you look for Iran, and you will notice that Iran has a very long coastline along an inland ocean known as the Caspian Sea. And you know who else has a border coastline, a long one, on the Caspian Sea? Russia. And so does Kazakhstan, allied to Russia. And so does Turkmenistan, allied to Russia. And you know what Russia and Turkmenistan and Kazakhstan also have? Borders to China. Why is that important? China's manufacturing capacity is now larger than that of the United States and Western Europe combined. They can produce missiles and drones forever, and they can produce them more and faster and bigger than we can. That's the reality. And you know what? Since China has borders with those other countries, and they all border on the Caspian Sea, and so does Iran, they can get their missiles and their drones into the hands of the Iranians as long as they want to. I'm sure they already have. American bombing of things in Iran won't change that. That's why it hasn't changed that. That's why we are not able to militarily prevail there, no matter what we do. Pay attention, folks, because the people in Washington assume you don't know, you can't look at a map. They treat all of us as if we were dumb enough to listen to the propaganda, the crude propaganda they spew. My next update has to do with the stock market. Again, President Trump and many of the folks around him like to point to the stock market. See, our economy is doing well. Well, let's give our devils here their due. Has the stock market done well? Yes. It's a real interesting place where things are looking good. Prices keep going up of the assets, the shares, that people who go into the stock market buy and sell and hold. But is that an acceptable way of assessing an economy? And the answer is no. And here again is the crucial statistic always to have somewhere in your mind. The richest 10% of Americans own 80% of the shares. So when you hear that the stock market is doing well, well, that's wonderful for the top 10%. For them, the economy is doing well. But for the other 90% who don't own significant amounts of shares, who mostly own none of them, and if they do own a few, it's what grandma left them when she died, or it's what they got for their 18th birthday, etc. And they're trivial in terms of what it means both to the market and what it means in their lives. A good stock market is good news for the rich. It has nothing to do with what most of us are facing economically. So when you hear that the economy is good and someone points to the stock market, don't feel bad that somehow you're not smart enough or clever enough or not working hard enough. It had nothing to do with that. You can be working your rear end off. You can be working very effectively. But if you don't own shares, you don't participate. Last point. When the government prints a lot of money, which you've heard about and which we have talked about and will talk about in the future, here's something else to keep in mind. That money that the government prints and pumps into the economy, it could go into buying goods and services.

0: Okay, finally. Mr. Trump has announced an increase in the Defense Department for next year. $600 billion increase on a base of $900 billion. That's a two-thirds increase in 1 year. If ever there was a case of a country spending its money on guns instead of butter, on instruments of killing rather than instruments that help life, on pursuing two dead-end wars, Ukraine and Iran, rather than using the tens, the hundreds of billions these have already cost us, to do for the American people what our real economic situation requires. That's the reality. We've come to the end of today's first half. Stay with us. We will be talking with Charles Derber about left-wing populism when we come back. Welcome back, friends, to the second half of today's economic update. I am very pleased, proud, to bring to our microphones and our cameras Professor Charles Derber. He's a professor of sociology in Boston College. He's written 30 books on politics, democracy, fascism, corporations, capitalism, climate change, war, the culture wars, and social change. He is very prolific, and he does, in fact, deal with all those topics. His books include the bestsellers, quote, The Pursuit of Attention and The Wilding of America. His books have been translated into 14 languages, and he writes for and has been reviewed in the New York Times, the Washington Post, the Boston Globe, Truth Out, and other media. His latest book, published this year, 2026, is called Fighting Oligarchy: How Positive Populism Can Reclaim America. So first of all, Charles Derber, thank you very much for spending some time with us today.
1: Thanks so much for having me, Richard. Great to be with you.
0: Okay. Your new book says a number of things that are wonderfully provocative. And I want to draw you out so our audience can get a reason to buy the book and read it, among other things. You said that the Democrats handed power to Mr. Trump. Now, that is a wonderful summary of a very complicated story. Can you explain your thought here and tell us which Democrats? I'm assuming that you differentiate, say, Mr. Schumer and Mr. Jeffries on the one hand from Bernie Sanders and Alexandria Ocasio-Cortez on the other. But even more than that differentiation, what's in your mind that leads you to write a sentence like that?
1: Well, it's a really important question. The Democratic Party launched they had a book called Fighting Oligarchy. It's close to the title of a book that Bernie Sanders just wrote called Fight Oligarchy. But Bernie and I have quite similar views. But the key thing I think is that has not been talked about much is that the Democratic Party was a working class populist, a sort of positive populist party, as I put it, in the New Deal, in the period of the Great Depression, and through the Lyndon Johnson era. And by that I mean it was a politics that embraced the issue of economic class, understood that the economy was not structured in a way to benefit ordinary people, and was being run by wealthy elites who were basically ran in a sort of authoritarian kind of system. So the Democratic Party under Roosevelt embraced a kind of class politics, which I call positive populism, meaning populism is any kind of politics that seeks to unite ordinary working

0: people against elites who are running the country in their own interests. And there is a right-wing version of this that Trump came to power with, claiming he was going to get rid of the people who, he said, I represent workers whose jobs are being outsourced. And he got a lot of Democrats, Democratic white working class people to come over. And the book in many ways is an effort to understand your question, which is why would so many Democrats abandon the working class that had been their foundation, and how, what is their role in contributing to the nightmare of Trumpist kind of American fascism that we're dealing with right now? And it is a form of American fascism, which is a different conversation in a way, except that American fascism and authoritarianism is related to right-wing populism. But I want to go to your question about the Democratic Party, because it's a very important part of my book. And I do write these books for ordinary people who are not academics and who are trying to just make sense of the absolutely crazy and, you know, alarming and frightening political period that we're in right now. So just to begin this, the biggest migration, or in a way immigration issue that's really important in the United States, is the migration of working class people, particularly white working class people, from the Democratic Party to the Republican Party. This preceded Trump. It started in with Clinton, when the Democratic Party, Clinton, you know, came in claiming he was no longer going to be the party. The Democratic Party was no longer going to be the party of government or safety nets. It was going to be the party of what he called the third way, or the central, the center way. And he moved the Democratic Party, and Obama continued him in this respect, from the issues of class and the basic issues of economic control and economic well-being, to the issue of what I call siloed identity politics, where the Democratic Party increasingly became a party, which was happening in the late 20th century, abandoning the issue of class and all the issues of capitalism and corporate power that have been at the center of my work and are at the center of this book, and moved it to a focus on discrete identity groups, whether they were racial, Black, Asian, brown people and so forth, or women, men, gender. And these topics are very important. Race and gender are, and nationality and religion, other identity politics. I think they're very important, but the way the Democratic Party embraced them was a disaster for the Democratic Party and for the country, because in moving toward what I'm calling siloed identity politics, they moved away from the central focus on economic justice and unifying the great majority of people in the country who are working people and who, you know, can be brought together politically, can be united around a shared sense of incredible power being exercised by elites over their economic and social well-being. And that's the...
1: Charles, if let me interrupt you, because it's wonderful what you just did, but I want to get you to focus, if you would, right where you just, where I just interrupted you, on your notion of a positive populism.
0: Okay.
1: That is, you're right at the point of what might be the antidote or the counterweight to everything you just described. What would that look like? What does it you mean by giving that the central place in your book?
0: Positive populism is a uniting kind of politics. It brings people who are very different across race and gender and other identity kinds of dimensions, and allows them to create a very important, in fact, absolutely fundamental kind of unity that can essentially, which is what you need to really transform a capitalist country like the United States, which is run by and for corporate elites and has always been that kind of country. The Democratic Party in the New Deal was beginning to do that. It was beginning to create the kind of politics that would get at the fundamental structure of injustice and power that has dominated American life all through its history. It abandoned that in the late, after Reagan, after the 70s, the kind of stagflation that emerged in the late 70s, the coming of Reagan, and the emergence of a Democratic Party which was shifting from a focus on economic justice and economic power to a focus on these different cultural identity kinds of groups. That divided it was exactly what the American elites hungered for, something that would divide. What capitalist elites always need is something that will divide the great majority of people who they control, who are working class people, people who are working for a living and are having struggling to get by. What I mean by positive populism, why I call it positive, is that it brings together across all these different divisions which have been created by both the Republican and the Democratic Party into a shared kind of class economic consciousness that is the only thing that will allow Americans to combat the kind of power that concentrates itself in a corporate capitalist society like ours. So it is, I call it positive because it brings ordinary people together against across the whole range of divisions, which our entire political system is built to try to persist. It began with race in America, dividing workers by race. It's moved from race to include immigrants, religion, immigration, obviously, and so forth. Right-wing populism is a kind of movement that divides the country and prevents a real focus on dealing with the people who are controlling and exploiting everybody else in the country. So this book is about how that happened, how the Democratic Party opened the door wide to a mass migration of ordinary Americans from the Democratic Party, where they were firmly based in the 30s and through much of the mid-20th century. And then, you know, the real earthquake in American politics in the last century has been the migration of those people, those ordinary working people, into the Republican Party. Trump capitalized on it, but he didn't invent it. The Democratic Party, by the way, it transformed its own politics. And if you ask why did that happen, it's because we've lived in a kind of corporate system where the inequalities of power and money are so great that the people at the top of the food chain have been able to move from the Santa Clara Act of the 1870s, which defined corporations as private persons with constitutional rights. It then allowed a whole range of new legal, Citizens United is most famous for this, but Buckley, there's a whole range of legal things tied to a whole sociological gelling of the capitalist class in policy groups like the Heritage Foundation, which created Project 2025, and allowed a united capitalist class to easily control masses of people. The capitalist class, the corporate elites, is a tiny group of people. You know, it's 1% of the population. How does it control, you know, the millions of people that are left behind? It does it by dividing them. And the Democratic Party has been a crucial, and, you know, it bears the burden of responsibility for breaking up and dividing this mass of working people who could come together around these economic populist elites, coalescing across all these identity divisions of race and gender and religion and nationality, and coalesce to challenge the power of the people who are running this country, who are the Elon Musks and the Silicon Valley people, along with, you know, the oil companies and the military industrial complex. So positive populism is basically a uniting of a country that is deeply individualized and segmented and divided into a country which has the capacity to unify around the central issues which drive everything in America and in the world. And this has to do with the control of money and capital and the use of the military in the service of those ends. And so,
1: Charles, listen, you are wonderfully eloquent, and I really wish I could listen to you for hours to explain all of it. But you've been really comprehensive in what you've done. What I would like to do is I have to close because of time, and I want to thank my audience. But I'd like to talk with you later by email and see if we can continue this conversation.
0: That would be wonderful. Thank you so much, Richard. It's an honor to be with you, really.
1: My pleasure. And I want to remind my audience, Charles Derber, Fighting Oligarchy, How Positive Populism Can Reclaim America. If you found what we've just heard interesting, the book will give it to you in full and well-developed detail. And as always, I look forward to speaking with you again next week.
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0: This is Rumble's Trip. I'm Erica Heilman.
1: I value intelligence. I value education. So I am the educated class. But because of my age and because of my economic status at this point, I'm seen as an old poor person. that's my class. But that's not how I see myself.
0: That's Trudy Richmond, and this is the first episode of the seventh season of What Class Are You?, which is a periodic series that I make for Vermont Public. I started it back in 2022. I wanted to talk with people about growing political and cultural divides without ever talking about politics or cultural divides. And I didn't know how to do that. Then one day I decided to drive around and ask people what class they were. And what I found was that as dumb and as maybe even offensive as that question is, people have a lot to say about it. So today, Trudy Richmond. Trudy lives in subsidized senior housing in Burlington, Vermont. She's highly educated. She's worked all her life. But at a certain point, Trudy determined that she had too little money to pay for a comfortable retirement and too much money to qualify for services that might make her retirement more comfortable. So in this show, we talk about how she negotiated a comfortable retirement for herself. Here's Trudy.
1: I live in downtown Burlington, real close to Church Street, which is lovely. And it's a, I don't know how, it's a government subsidized building. It's not like part of Champlain Trust or anything like that. And it's for people that are older, or it can be for people that are disabled that also have a financial need. So it is subsidized a bit by the government, and I pay my rent based on my income and my expenses and blah, blah, blah. So I'm living among people that don't have any money, basically. That's our common denominator. And most of us are older.
0: How have your feelings about money changed as you've gotten older?
1: I thought about quite a while ago that I'm going to have two options here. I can either get into the 2% and my odds of that are like zero, or I can shoot for the bottom. I do not want to end up in the middle, because there's nothing available to help you and you're on your own and you've got just a little bit beyond nothing. And so you're in a place. So I absolutely made a choice. I said, I am going to, what can I get if I'm on the bottom? Because I'm never going to make it to the 2%. So I can get subsidized. And this, I mean, how is the game played? You can get subsidized housing. You can get food stamps. You can get insurance. You can get health care. I can get transportation. How do I feel about that? I feel about it. I didn't make the rules. This is the game. So I will play it and I will be good at it and I will win. So how do I feel about money now? I don't need a lot. I've got a beautiful apartment in a wonderful section of town. I don't go without food. I have wonderful medical care. I'm good. But I plan this.
0: You're highly educated and curious and engaged intellectually. And you don't have any money. Do you feel judged?
1: If I articulate what I just articulated to you, that I'm choosing to play the system, oh, yeah. There's a feeling, there's a like, oh, you're one of those. But I paid my time, I paid my dues. I mean, I've been a good person. I mean, I haven't actively tried to hurt anybody. I've never asked anybody to pay my bills or any of that. I've always had a job. I've done everything from being a licensed clinical psychologist working with wonderful psychiatrists. I have cleaned bathrooms. I've worked at TJ's. I've stocked shelves. I've kind of liked it all. It's all paid my bills. I always knew that I could not work hard enough, fast enough, long enough to acquire enough to know that I was going to be okay in every circumstance. I mean, that's impossible. So why try?
0: What do people of means or enough means that they didn't have to shoot the moon for the bottom to get services? What are some small daily experiences that people have no awareness of?
1: if you haven't experienced it, you can't understand. You have no idea. I might as well be speaking Chinese or Swahili or something right now. You cannot understand what I'm talking about. I mean, that's the whole problem with the whole upper class that's, you know, the upper class that runs our government, that runs our society. They're well-meaning. They don't know. They don't understand what it means to not have milk for your coffee. I mean, they've never experienced that. That's not in their awareness. Just like it's, I have no idea what it's like to go into a store and buy a $2,000 pantsuit. I mean, I'm not a bad person.
0: You would look great in a pantsuit.
1: I would look excellent in a pantsuit. But I'm also great in jeans and a t-shirt. Here's an interesting thing, Erica, that when I moved in, when we moved in here, this is the first place I've ever been where nobody asked you, so what did you do for a living? I mean, like, who were you prior to walking in this door? We don't know what each other has ever done. The thing that we seem to value here, and I probably extrapolate this to other places like this, is if you have children that come to see you, that's a big thing. If you've got grandchildren that you can show pictures of, that's huge. It's like you become filtered through your children or your grandchildren. Like you don't exist.
0: There can be a way that in places where old people live, there's kind of an arts and crafts and sometimes a kind of infantilizing element too.
1: You think?
0: What does that have to do with class, or what are the class elements in that?
1: If you look at the activities offered at the pay for it yourself, got a lot of money kind of places old people live, you're going to have yoga, you're going to have choruses, you're going to have talks, people coming in and giving talks. You're not going to have a whole lot of pipe cleaners and tissue paper. That's because they think, because you have no money, you probably aren't going to want that. You're probably not going to want a lecture on anything. You're probably not. Let's give you bingo. Let's give you pipe cleaners and tissue paper. I would love to have a choir here. I would love to have music here. I mean, I'm a musician. I would love that. But you know, you go and you look at the activities offered to these upscale places, and there's, I mean, good for them. I mean that's lovely. They should have that. But so should I. And I think what's going to happen is you're going to get more and more and more people that feel like me. As the disparity gets bigger and the upper middle class, they're now middle class, they're now low middle class, and you're going to have a whole lot of educated people with no money that are sitting around that don't want to play bingo. That's where I kind of see this going. It's going to get more and more like this.
0: That was Trudy Richmond. This was the first episode of What Class Are You? Season 7. I want to thank Vermont Public for letting me run these stories on Rumblestrip. And if you have any comments, I would love to hear them. You can email me at rumblestripvermont@gmail.com. If you want to make a public comment, you can do that on my website. Just go to rumblestripvermont.com and then just click on the show page. And there's a comment box at the bottom. I hope you're all digging out from this spectacular snowstorm. A lot of shoveling to do. Okay. 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
4: Well, I have some opinions. And today, the relevant one is Scottish music is underappreciated. Last week, I did 2 hours of what I thought was plenty of Scottish music, but the playlist was 4 hours long, so I just decided to just march my way through it without any regard for what would be my first choice if I had to whittle it down. So you're getting another 2 hours of either Scottish or Scottish-adjacent music. My name is Bill Nowlin. The show is Listen Up. I try to have a theme of the week, something that draws your attention to the lyrics on the theory that people don't listen to the lyrics enough. The last 2 weeks are kind of a deviation from that because it's really just about where this music comes from, not specifically the lyrics, although I try to line them up with some sense of the storyline. But the bottom line is, I'm not going to say anything more about the time or place here because I'm going to go under the knife in May, and I'm probably going to miss 3 or 4 weeks of shows. So with that in mind, I'm going to try to make the next few weeks something that can be replayed in my absence without too many references to the weather or current events or, you know, stuff that will sound odd. This Scottish music is, like I said, underappreciated in my opinion, but maybe not in Scotland. But given that I think there's a lot more attention given to Irish music, which I'm also a big fan of, but I stumbled into a situation where I was working in Scotland and the Isle of Skye, and I just was a complete eye-opening experience musically for me, and I have 3 or 4 groups that are on my frequent playlists. You probably, absent this 2 weeks of Scottish shows, you probably heard them anyway. So I'm going to start with something I found was spoon-fed me on the internet. Dougie McLean, last week I played Dougie McLean singing Caledonia, which he'll briefly explain how he came to write it, but very briefly. It's a good story. There's a longer version out there. But he was just playing homesick while busking in Brittany in France and wrote this on the beach, as he would have you believe. And it's become kind of a de facto national anthem for Scotland. There are several other candidates, but this is on the list. And this is from a performance, I think it was the final curtained, what's the word expression? The curtain call, where after a folk festival in 2013, I assume it was the Folk Awards, I assume that's the British Folk Awards, maybe even just the Scottish. There's basically just all kinds of luminaries on the stage, and they're all singing a very heartfelt Caledonia, presumably out of pride in being Scottish. However, I noticed that we have Mary Chapin Carpenter, and who's American, and Ralph McTell, who's English, but I guess they just kind of want to be Scottish. Like, I can relate. So, first up, wish me luck getting this to play.
0: Okay, this is to be homesick. So I wrote it in my early 20s on a beach when I was genuinely homesick. And you might want to join in with the chorus of this and see how much noise you can make, okay? Here we go.

I don't know if I said.

the village halls, and I was urged to go see them, and because they were so damn good. And unfortunately, for one reason or another, I never made it. But they sort of invented Gaelic rock. I got to get Gaelic and Gaelic straight. Gaelic is the correct Scottish pronunciation. So gonna start with a song entirely in Gaelic, but it's a beautiful example of what these guys did, these boys did. This is from their second album, I believe. At this point, they had advanced to the point of you know, I think sort of self promoting their albums, but it sort of captures the magic of Run Rig in that it's not, you can't understand a word of it, but somehow it still moves you. Then Archie Fisher, The Winter It Is Past. This is one, is because I like the lyrics. The winter it is past and the summer's come at last. So given that it's pretty warm out there, and if this gets repeated later in the spring, hopefully that'll be even more true. But let's start with those two songs.

I think that was sort of a groundbreaking sound that before Runrig came along, nobody thought to combine Gaelic with, you know, pretty serious rock and roll. English, I think, just is the best language for rock and roll. I don't know if anybody would dispute that. But who'd have thunk that Gaelic works just great? But now for something completely different. This is Archie Fisher, a little more mellow, and I think I'll throw it in Queen of Argyle with Silly Wizard, another standout act from Scotland.

So, next up is another Run Rig song, and this one sort of means a lot to me. I returned to Scotland. I worked there as a medical student, and then I came back and worked there as a resident. And by the time I came back, they had definitely burst out of Sky, and we were just widely acclaimed as the best rock and roll band ever to, if you can call them a rock and roll band, to ever come out of Scotland. Nobody in the U.S. has ever heard of them, but if you ask a Scottish music fan who was the greatest rock and roll band ever to come out of Scotland, it's unanimous. It was Run Rig. But they weren't just about rock and roll. They grew up steeped in the culture of the Hebrides. The two guys that founded the band were from Uist. Somebody corrected me on the pronunciation. South Uist, I think. I do have one loyal listener in Scotland, so hello. The bottom line is that there's a very rich history, very similar to the problems with the famine in Ireland, but this was less, I think, that what they call the clearances was less motivated by famine than by the greed of the landowners. They basically figured out that they could make more money renting out their land for sheep than letting the locals continue to till the not particularly fertile ground. So they would just pull up a ship and tell a village, you're getting off the land. If you want to get on the ship, we'll take you to North America or some other place, but you're leaving, and with very little notice. This is called The Clearances, and it's really creepy walking around Skye, because you can be just, traipsing over a hill and dale, and then suddenly you come to this collection of cellar holes and brick stone walls, and it was where a village was, and it's just, it was cleared almost overnight. If you didn't leave on the ship, you basically became a landless sort of wanderer until you could find work somewhere else. But it was pretty brutal. So the Scots in the U.S. have a lot of them have a history that's to rival the famine from Ireland, but slightly different flavor. So anyway, this song talks about recovery. I think that this is a metaphor, because when I was working at the local hospital there, they told me that there is one guy in Run Rig who would come in almost weekly for blood work because he had some really bad disease. But I see that the original lineup is still alive, so the guy recovered, and I think that's partly what they're singing about here. It's not just that they were able to recover from the clearances, but somebody joyously responded to treatment and beat a bad disease, as far as I understand. Then we're going to hear Fire in the Glen, which is about... I think this was probably written from the perspective of shortly after the clearances. Then Dust, another song about how things weren't always so sweet in Scotland.

I just got a text from California, a loyal listener. You probably heard me reference her before, asking, does the word run rig mean anything? It's a very rich word in that part of Scotland, because it was the way that land was laid out in terms of ownership. They, instead of having a square or a rectangle, you wound out having putative ownership of land behind your house all the way to the top of the mountain, so that on a given road there were just these stripes of land going up the side of the mountain, and in principle you owned that run rig. But in practice, everybody shared the land once you got fairly far from the house. It was a kind of communal grazing, but the ownership, assuming you hadn't been put on a ship and sent away, was called a run rig. I must say I never heard that word except in reference to the band, but that's the origin of it as far as I've been able to figure out. Next up, Fire in the Glen.

one thing I liked, there are many things I liked about my time in Scotland, but they, instead of, they tell a lot of Irish jokes, which was a little awkward given that I'm like 97% Irish, but 3% Scottish. But they love to tell jokes about the English as well they should. So the one I remember was there were two Scotsmen, two Irishmen, two Welshmen, and two Englishmen stranded on a desert island. The next morning, the two Welshmen had organized a choir and were making beautiful music together, and the two Scots had organized rival football teams and were sort of smashing on each other. And the Irish, of course, had somehow managed to rig up a still and were sleeping it off. But the two Englishmen were at opposite ends of the island awaiting formal introduction. Drum roll, please. Whatever that drum... Anyway, so this next song by Capper Cayley, another great Scottish band with a singer of, who's absolutely an angel, Karen Matheson, just a really handsome woman with an angelic voice. Both Sides of the Tweed. They didn't write this, I don't think, but it's an effort to mend the differences that, okay, let's think about forgiving and forgetting, although I'm not sure they succeeded. Scotland would still probably vote for statehood if they could right now. Certainly leaving the European Union didn't work out good for them, well for them, excuse me. Then Dick Gaughan singing Now Westland Winds, which I played last week as a Garnet Rogers cover, but Dick actually co-wrote this song along with a guy named Robert Burns. It was originally a poem, but Dick put it to music. There's two other people whose names are on it, but I think he was the brains behind making it a song. So starting with Karen Matheson and Capper Cayley.

we have visitors in the studio, and I have a strange dog walking between my legs. Where'd he go? Okay, so, that's a big dog. In the course of preparing for this show, I stumbled on something I didn't know. I grew up in Boston, thought I knew all things Kennedy. His very, very first speech as a sort of a semi-public figure occurred in September 1939, when he was between his junior year and senior year of college in Glasgow, Scotland. The first time he ever stood up in front of a crowd and presented himself as anything other than just a college student. He had been sent by his father, who was the ambassador to the United Kingdom, and the war had just started, and there was a passenger ship leaving Glasgow with a bunch of soon-to-be refugees, people just wanted to get out before the war, you know, got really going, and a lot of them Jews. And let me see, 117 people died on the ship. That was the SS Althenia, the very first British ship sunk by a, British passenger ship sunk by a torpedo. And there was 150 survivors that were all holed up in various clinics, hospitals, and a hotel called the Beresford Hotel in Glasgow. And Kennedy apparently totally charmed the audience, and people just for the very first time took notice, and the rest is history. So it is the top of the hour, and we have a very special visitor here to do the station ID. You can start. Let the word go forth to friend and foe alike that you are listening to WGDR Plainfield and WGDH Hardwick. We also have a stream on WGDR.org. Thank you for listening. That's pretty lame, but I've been practicing a lot for 40 years. 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More information at thecreativecampus.org. My name is Bill Nowlin, and I apologize for that lame imitation. The show is Listen Up. Today is the second week of an all-Scotland program, for reasons I think I've explained. I'm going to throw in a... Well, I guess I'm getting ahead of myself. We just heard Now Westland Winds, and I got two more songs about wind. Worker for the Wind by Runrig, and the Outer Hebrides, not so much Sky, but when you get out to Lewis and the Lewis and Harris, the wind comes off the North Atlantic, and it's so fierce that the people who can afford it put up, you know, 10-foot-high stone walls around their houses. So it's like everybody has their own little fortress just so they can stand up without getting knocked over. It's pretty striking. My information is kind of old, but that was the case 30 years ago. So Worker for the Wind, about a guy trying to eke out a living despite the gale that blows all the time. Then
This is a summer of a deviation. Joan Baez and Mary Chapin Carpenter singing Catch the Wind. The reason it's included is this was written by Donovan, who is a, you know, kind of a Scottish, I don't want to say Dylan wannabe, but he was mining the same vein. And then the song that everybody wants me to play, I play this pretty often, and people say they particularly like it, Going Home. Boy, I'm playing a lot of Runrig. I normally try to space them out a little more, but what the heck.

And I started a number of years ago inviting younger acts, young women songwriters and some young men songwriters to join me on stage and to open, etc. One of the first ones was a really beautiful, enchanting, and gifted songwriter. Please welcome Mary Chapin Carpenter.

was Donnie Monroe singing. He left Run Rig to run for Parliament, and sadly did not get elected, and went and became a solo act. I don't think he was nearly as successful solo as he was with Run Rig. They eventually reunited. We'll be hearing more from Donnie.

Archie Fisher. I guess we're going to play two in a row of Archie. Borderland. This is a really sweet song about an old man who lives in the city and just dreams about escaping to the pastoral peace and quiet of the borderlands, which are, you know, the very southern part of Scotland, which apparently is quite lovely. I've never really seen it. And then the presence, a really sweet song about a woman who had what may or may not have been a one-night stand, and that was all she needed. Everybody calls her a old maid or whatever, but she just, he said he'd be back and he never came, but she's somehow was fulfilled by the experience. See what you think. But starting with Borderland, they're both just great lyrics.

I have a brother that will kill me if I don't play Loch Lomond. This is not the Loch Lomond of your youth or whatever. Runrig took this old chestnut of a song and just totally reinvented it. It's become a very much an anthem. If you go to the internet, there is video of them playing this at these massive concerts with where just everybody's on their feet and just waves of dancing. That it's just very dramatic. It there's something in the Scottish soul that they like to just get riled up en masse, and you know they look like they're ready to attack, but there was nobody to attack. But this Loch Lomond has a very rich history. People think it's about lost love or something, but it's apparently this was song derives from the failed Scottish rebellion that ended at Culloden in 1745, dashing all hopes of Scottish independence forever, and they. The British took a lot of prisoners of the people they didn't kill, the soldiers. And this song is one soldier singing to another soldier in an English prison. One of them has been told that he will be hung in the morning, and the other one has been told that he will be released in the morning. So when they sing of the high road and the low road, the guy who's going to get hung is going to get back to Scotland in spirit, his soul will make it on the high road, and the other one will have to trudge it home on the real road. I hope I got that right, but it definitely is more or less the story behind this song. Gonna follow it with two songs about horses. Ettrick and Denbrae. I think they're sort of self-explanatory. One by Archie Fisher and another by Garnet Rogers. But starting with Loch Lomond.

I've played that song a bunch of times. You'd think I'd get it right by now. I guess the low road is the grave, and presumably his spirit will then get to Scotland quickly, as opposed to the high road, which I guess is the regular road. It's higher than the grave. So next time I'll get it right, if that is right. Ettrick, this is a wonderful tune.

Sadly, we're coming into the home stretch. I got choices to make here. I want to hear one more from Karen Matheson and Camper Kaylee, Fisherman's Dream. And then we're going to hear two songs by Doogie McLean. He is a real Scottish patriot, and these songs are about how the English come up and buy up the land, and people can't resist the gold, and it's destroying the fabric of their society up there. And he's from sort of central Scotland, Dunkeld specifically. But a lot of people will just buy you out to a price you can't resist, and then you got to figure out what to do with your life. And he's saying, don't do it. But starting with Karen Matheson.

getting to the end. I'm going to say my goodbyes because I don't want to step on the toes of Democracy Now, which I've been guilty of in the past. Again, my name is Bill Nowlin. The show was Listen Up. You've been listening to WGDR Plainfield, WGDH Hardwick, and possibly online, WGDR.org. The show is Listen Up. I'll be back next week with something. I haven't given it any thought. There's a lot going on in my life, but I'll come up with something in terms of a theme of the week. Meanwhile, we're going to get one more Doogie McLean. I think I got the limit is you can play three in a row from the same performer. And then it's going to fade out with a instrumental called Gracelands by Relativity, which is a story unto itself. It's kind of an Irish-Scottish supergroup that made two albums. One of them was recorded in the north of Sky in the Flodigery Hotel, or at least they composed it in the Flodigery. But people were staying in a nearby B&B called the Gracelands. The guy who owned it was a big Elvis fan, and the B&B was just a magical place, so with a fantastic view across the Sound to the mainland and a couple of islands in between. And I stayed there just to pay homage, and it was kind of sweet to think that I was occupying the same place as these real gods of Celtic music. But we're going to start with Until We Meet Again, and with that sentiment, Until We Meet Again, thanks for listening.

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0: from New York, this is Democracy Now!
1: It is not the first time we are witnessing these contradictions from the United States. In fact, one of the problems in our negotiations is these inconsistencies and contradictions in their behavior. This is not a new issue.
0: The U.S. attacked southern Iran Sunday, sinking two Iranian ships, claiming they were laying mines in the Strait of Hormuz. Iran, meanwhile, shot down a U.S. Reaper drone. This comes as negotiations over a potential deal to end the war are ongoing. We'll get the latest. Then, an estimated 300 immigrants detained at the for-profit immigration jail Delaney Hall in Newark, New Jersey, are on hunger strike. Outside the jail over the weekend, protesters were tear-gassed by ICE as they tried to block a van transferring Martin Soto, the husband of one of the organizers, outside.
2: Everybody in there, they're not eating. They're not eating until they get hurt. And so we do something to free them, which is why we started this protest, to help them, to help their voices be heard. But they retaliated.
0: We'll speak to Gabriela Soto and formerly undocumented organizer Leah Dorno. Then more than a dozen U.S. activists from the global Sumud flotilla, released from Israeli custody, returned to the United States Sunday. They're describing what they experienced while in jail.
3: In one of the prison boats, 35 people suffered fractures to their ribs. People said there was at least 12 sexual assaults that took place. People were tased. Me personally, I was kept in cuffs where I can't feel my hands anymore. I was kicked in the ribs multiple times.
0: We'll be joined by Zateo reporter Alex Colston. He just returned to New York on Sunday. And in D.C., Haitham Arafat, Palestinian-American activist who's lost 100 members of his family in Gaza. All that and more coming up. Welcome to Democracy Now!, democracynow.org, The War and Peace Report. I'm Amy Goodman. The U.S. attacked southern Iran on Sunday in what the Pentagon called self-defense strikes. The U.S. sank two Iranian ships, claiming they were attempting to lay mines in the Strait of Hormuz. Meanwhile, Iran's Islamic Revolutionary Guard Corps says it shot down a U.S. Reaper drone that entered Iranian airspace. This comes as Iranian negotiators travel to Qatar to discuss a potential ceasefire to end the U.S.-Israel war on Iran. This is Iran's foreign ministry spokesperson speaking Monday.
4: It is true that we have reached a conclusion regarding a large part of the topics under discussion, but to say that this means the signing of an agreement is imminent, no one can make such a claim, for the same reasons you mentioned yourself. Because policymaking and decision-making in America have become caught in a kind of institutionalized instability.
0: This comes as President Trump warned Iran to hand over its stockpile of enriched uranium, posting on social media Monday night, quote, the enriched uranium nuclear dust will either be immediately turned over to the United States to be brought home and destroyed, or preferably in conjunction and coordination with the Islamic Republic of Iran, destroyed in place or at another acceptable location with the Atomic Energy Commission, unquote. Over the weekend, President Trump also urged countries in the region, Saudi Arabia, Qatar, Egypt, Jordan, Turkey, and Pakistan, to normalize relations with Israel by joining the Abraham Accords as part of U.S. negotiations to reach a deal with Iran. On Friday, Tulsi Gabbard, the Director of National Intelligence, announced she's resigning from the Trump administration. In a statement, Gabbard said she's stepping down after her husband was diagnosed with bone cancer. An Israeli airstrike in Lebanon's Baqa Valley killed 12 people Monday, according to Lebanese state media. The strike came after Israeli Prime Minister Benjamin Netanyahu authorized intensive military operations against Hezbollah, and as Israel called up additional troops to deploy to Lebanon. despite last month's ceasefire. Israel and Hezbollah have continued to exchange fire on a near daily basis. Since March 2nd, well over a million Lebanese have been forced to flee their homes as Israeli attacks have killed more than 3,100 people. In Gaza, Israeli strikes killed at least five Palestinians at a refugee camp in central Gaza Tuesday, according to Palestinian health officials. The strike hit a group of residents who had left their homes to confront an Israeli-backed Palestinian militia attempting to move into an area east of Maqazi camp, according to medics and witnesses. It follows another Israeli strike on a tent encampment Monday in the Mawasi area of Khan Yunis, which killed two people and wounded 17 others, including children. A 6-year-old girl, Manatala Abu Libda, was among the dead. This is the girl's grandmother.
5: This little girl, a little bird from the birds of paradise, was playing at the door of her home. God intended that instead, like children of the world, should be celebrating Eid, preparing for Eid. This is what happens to her, an innocent child who has done nothing wrong.
0: In Spain, activists from the Global Samud Flotilla were beaten by police officers at Bilbao Airport on Saturday. After they returned home from being intercepted at sea, abducted and abused by Israeli forces while attempting to deliver humanitarian aid to Gaza, at least four people were arrested after members of the autonomous police force for Spain's Basque Country, known as Ertzaintza, used batons to attack activists, family members, and supporters who gathered to pose for pictures. The police violence drew attention to the more than 1.66 million euros, about $1.9 million worth of security contracts between Basque police forces and an Israeli firm run by a former Mossad agent to provide body armor, surveillance technology, and tactical training courses. Meanwhile, 15 U.S. Samud Flotilla activists held a news conference at JFK Airport on Sunday morning. We'll speak to Alex Colston, a U.S. citizen and flotilla participant who writes for Zateo and was part of that news conference. This comes as Israeli National Security Minister Itamar Ben-Gvir has been barred from entering France. France's foreign ministry cited Ben-Gvir's, quote, incitement of hatred and violence against Palestinians, unquote, as well as video he shared last week showing him taunting dozens of activists from the Global Samud Flotilla who'd been abducted by Israeli forces and pushed to the ground face first with their hands bound behind their backs. We'll have more on this story later in the broadcast. In New Jersey, police arrested 10 activists at a port in the city of Elizabeth on Friday morning as they attempted to stop a shipment of weapons, components, and ammunition bound for Israel. Officers used power tools to separate protesters who chained themselves together to halt truck traffic along a main road for several hours. In a statement, one of the activists said, quote, we blockaded the terminal to stop the U.S. government from violating its own laws by sending weapons to Israel to commit war crimes and genocide, unquote. In Newark, New Jersey, about 300 detainees at the ICE jail known as Delaney Hall have been on hunger strike since Friday to protest inhumane conditions and due process violations. Delaney Hall is operated by the private prison company Geo Group. Tensions escalated on Sunday when ICE removed a hunger strike organizer, Martin Soto, prompting protesters outside the ICE jail to block a van being used to take him away. Masked ICE agents responded by firing tear gas and pushing people to the ground. New Jersey's Democratic Governor Mikey Sherrill joined federal lawmakers outside Delaney Hall, but was denied entry. Democratic Senator Andy Kim And New Jersey Congressmember Rob Menendez, who toured the facility, described the filthy bathrooms, abusive guards, inadequate medical care, spoiled food, and said prisoners were being threatened with deportation to Ebola-stricken countries. We'll have more on this story later in the broadcast. A federal judge in Tennessee has dismissed all criminal charges against Kilmer Abrego Garcia, the Maryland father of three who was wrongfully sent by the Trump administration to El Salvador's notorious Secat mega prison last year. After Abrego Garcia won his deportation case, the Justice Department attempted to bring human smuggling charges against him, stemming from a 2022 traffic stop in Tennessee. But on Friday, U.S. District Judge Waverly Crenshaw ruled actions taken by then Deputy Attorney General Todd Blanche, now Attorney General, had tainted the investigation with a, quote, vindictive motive, unquote. Judge Crenshaw added, quote, the evidence before this court sadly reflects an abuse of prosecuting power, unquote. To see our coverage of Kilmer Abrego Garcia's case, go to democracynow.org. The Trump administration announced Friday that most immigrants seeking green cards must return to their home countries to apply. U.S. Citizenship and Immigration Services said it would only grant green cards to people already inside the United States, only in, quote, extraordinary circumstances, unquote. Green card applicants will now have to go through consular processing abroad rather than adjusting their status from within the United States. At the White House, a gunman was killed after opening fire on a U.S. Secret Service checkpoint Saturday evening. An NBC News team reported hearing between 20 and 30 shots as Secret Service agents directed reporters to take cover inside the press briefing room. Secret Service officers returned fire, hitting the suspect, who later died at a hospital. A bystander was also wounded. According to police, the suspect was identified as 21-year-old Nasir Best of Maryland. President Trump was at the White House during the incident, but wasn't impacted, according to the Secret Service. Russia's foreign ministry has warned foreigners to leave Ukraine's capital as soon as possible, as the Kremlin threatens a new wave of attacks following weekend strikes on Kyiv that killed at least four people and injured more than 90 others. Russia used a powerful hypersonic ballistic missile in the attacks, which struck high-rise apartment buildings, schools, a marketplace, and a water supply facility. Among those warned by Russia to leave were diplomatic staff from foreign embassies, including the

0: Commission warning the number of suspected deaths from the Ebola outbreak has reached 220. On Sunday, police in the eastern Congolese town of Mongwalu fired shots into the air to disperse a crowd that attempted to reclaim the bodies of loved ones at an Ebola treatment center. It's the same city where last week people set fire to an isolation tent run by Doctors Without Borders, Médecins Sans Frontières. This man survived after his brother died of an Ebola infection.
1: Apart from God, it is the doctors, because they are the ones who understand the human body. So if you argue with a doctor, well, you will see for yourself. I am very grateful to the doctors because they have helped me a lot. When I arrived, I was even wondering whether I would be buried today or tomorrow.
0: And Pope Leo issued a sweeping declaration Monday on the risks of artificial intelligence in the form of a papal encyclical that runs more than 42,000 words. Pope Leo presented it alongside Christopher Ola, a co-founder of the AI company Anthropic. The encyclical calls for government regulation, retraining workers, better education for students, protections for children, and safeguards to ensure that humans and not AI models will make decisions on the use of weapons. This is Pope Leo.
2: Artificial intelligence already touches many areas of our lives and affects decisions that shape human coexistence. It is also dramatically changing how war is waged.
0: And those are some of the headlines. This is Democracy Now!, democracynow.org, The War and Peace Report. I'm Amy Goodman, back in New York, with Democracy Now!'s Juan Gonzalez in Chicago. Hi, Juan.
3: Hi, Amy, and welcome to all of our listeners and viewers across the country and around the world.
0: The U.S. attacked southern Iran Sunday in what the Pentagon called self-defense strikes. The U.S. sank two Iranian ships, claiming they were attempting to lay mines in the Strait of Hormuz. Meanwhile, Iran's Islamic Revolutionary Guard Corps says it shot down a U.S. Reaper drone that entered Iranian airspace. It comes as Iranian negotiators travel to Qatar to discuss a potential ceasefire deal to end the U.S.-Israel war on Iran. This is Iran's foreign ministry spokesperson speaking Monday.
4: It is true that we have reached a conclusion regarding a large part of the topics under discussion, but to say that this means the signing of an agreement is imminent, no one can make such a claim, for the same reasons you mentioned yourself, because policymaking and decision-making in America have become caught in a kind of institutionalized instability.
0: This comes as President Trump warned Iran to hand over its stockpile of enriched uranium, posting on social media Monday night, quote, "the enriched uranium, nuclear dust, exclamation point, will either be immediately turned over to the United States to be brought home and destroyed, or preferably in conjunction and coordination with the Islamic Republic of Iran, destroyed in place or at another acceptable location with the Atomic Energy Commission," unquote. Over the weekend, President Trump also urged countries in the region, Saudi Arabia, Qatar, Egypt, Jordan, Turkey, and Pakistan, to normalize relations with Israel by joining the Abraham Accords as part of U.S. negotiations to reach a deal with Iran. On Friday, Tulsi Gabbard, the director of national intelligence, announced she's resigning. In a statement, Gabbard said she's stepping down after her husband was diagnosed with bone cancer. We're joined now by Nigar Mortazavi, Iranian-American journalist, host of the Iran podcast, senior fellow at the Center for International Policy. Nigar, thanks so much for being with us. Can you talk about these latest developments? Can you talk about the U.S. bombing southern Iran, and yet they're both saying, Iran and the United States, that they're in the middle of negotiations? What's happening?
5: Good morning, Amy and Juan. Thanks for having me back. It's great to be with you. So, yes, I mean, the U.S. and Iran are in the middle of ongoing talks for a peace deal, which seems to be as close as it ever was throughout this war. I mean, I'm hearing from sources on both sides that they're very close to the finish line, in fact, as far as trying to be flexible and making concessions

0: on both sides. And there's also a ceasefire, an ongoing ceasefire. It's been ongoing for weeks. It has been murky. It has been chaotic. It has been violated from the day one. Israel violated the ceasefire, attacking Lebanon. And there have been other sort of back and forth. And now Iran is accusing the U.S. of violating the ceasefire again. I mean, we have to remember Iran, when we talk about the Strait of Hormuz, this is right off the coast of Iran in the Persian Gulf. And the U.S. has a blockade on top of that strait, very close to the Iranian coast, trying to block Iranian ports, trying to block Iranian ships. So the U.S. presence there, from the viewpoint of the Iranians, in itself is hostile, is seen as part of sort of this act of war. And the conflict, the Iranians are definitely seeing it as a violation of sort of that ceasefire and more escalation from the U.S. side. I don't think it will necessarily unravel that peace process or completely destroy the ceasefire, but, you know, every step of escalation is definitely going to harm the final outcome and narrow the path to a final agreement.
1: And Agar, what do, from what you can tell, what do government leaders in Iran make of this alternating, as they say, institutionalized instability on the U.S. part, with Trump making constant bombastic threats at the same time, then alternating to say that an agreement is imminent?
0: Well, first of all, confusion, Juan, and then also a lack of trust. I mean, this is a recurring line I keep hearing from sources in Tehran over and over and over, that they have no trust in this administration. I mean, take a step back. Iran started nuclear negotiations with this very administration a year ago, and then in the middle of those talks came the first war in June of last year. Again, they engaged in nuclear negotiations this year in the middle of negotiations, as they offered what seemed like a good deal by the admission of the mediators, Oman mediators. In the middle of those negotiations, again, came an even bigger war, this time a regime change war. So what Tehran is saying is that we have no trust in this administration, and that has made the process even more complicated. It's not just the president's rhetoric that changes by the day in the middle of this process, but it's also trusting that if the U.S. commits to something, that they would abide by it, that they won't come and sign something or agree on something and then go and change it the day after. So this will also impact that final sort of agreement. And it's one of the reasons that Tehran is not only skeptical, but also wants to do this in stages to make sure they give something, they take something, they give something, they take something, with some form of guarantee. That's also why they're looking east to powers like Russia, China. There seems to be something serious happening in China. Maybe China stepping in to help the peace process, because there's just no trust in Tehran for Washington, for this administration.
2: Now, Gar, if you can talk about a little further about the connection between Israel bombing southern Lebanon. You know, you had this back and forth last week where President Trump said when he's done with the presidency, he could be prime minister of Israel, that Netanyahu does what he wants him to. Clearly, Netanyahu doesn't want this war with Iran to end, but can't control what the U.S. does, but can continue to attack southern Lebanon, that exacerbating Iran's response, because they're saying what happens in Lebanon also affects whether they reach an agreement with the United States. Can you talk more about that, with this intensification of the Israeli attacks on southern Lebanon? Do you think that Netanyahu's doing this to force Trump's hand on Iran?
0: Absolutely, Amy. And it's not the first time. I mean, Netanyahu has done this before. First of all, look at the big picture. Benjamin Netanyahu has wanted a war, an ongoing war on Iran by the U.S. for decades. I mean, he has put this war plan on in front of various U.S. presidents, from Bush to Obama to Biden. And then finally, the quote unquote president of peace took the plan and did it. And he wants the war to continue to expand. He has only expanded the war since the day after October 7th in Gaza, in Lebanon, now in Iran, even in Syria and other countries. He just wants it expanded. Now, Iran's proposal, what they are looking after, is a regional end to the war. So the way they call it is a non-aggression pact, meaning Iran and its allies in a pact versus U.S. and its allies, which very much includes Israel. And I mean, frankly, I think this is better for regional peace and stability if you have sort of everyone on board on one side and the other side. So Iran is very much trying to fold Hezbollah into this process. This is Lebanon. Militias in Iraq that are allied with Iran. This is more than just within Iran's borders, especially on Hezbollah, because Hezbollah entered this war with Iran. They worked with in coordination for the first time as close allies, and Tehran doesn't want to drop them. And so for Benjamin Netanyahu, this has really been a tactic from the first day the ceasefire was announced. Just hours later, he did that massive attack with a massacre of over 350 people in Beirut to try to torpedo the process. And now I think I'm expecting to see more and more of this. Like you said, he can't control what the U.S. does as far as U.S. trying to make a deal with Iran. And it seems like President Trump is not very much including him in every little step and detail. But he can, he definitely has means, and others also in the region have means to torpedo the process and try to unravel it. And from the Iranian perspective, they want Lebanon very much as part of this. And if that's not included, then this, you know, final deal will not stand for them. So they want a permanent end to the war, not just for themselves, but also for their allies. And they want to commit that this will be a non-aggression pact between them and their allies and U.S. and its allies, meaning Iran's allies will also not attack the U.S. or Israel after this pact.
1: And Nagar, talking about a regional agreement, what are you seeing in terms of the other Gulf states of Qatar, UAE, Kuwait, and Oman, in terms of whether they've gotten closer or further away from their alliance with the United States as a result of all of this war?
0: Well, it's a very dynamic situation. First of all, I want to say the GCC countries, these Arab monarchies of the Persian Gulf, are not very similar. I mean, you have a country like Oman who has kept itself as far away from the war, almost outside the war as possible, and didn't get a lot of attacks or engagements from Iran. And then you have a country like UAE who chose from day one to be part of the war and is very much and publicly part of the war and is also getting attacked and is engaged with Iran. And then there you have countries sort of in between, like you mentioned, Qatar, Saudi Arabia, and others. I think Qatar, Oman, and Saudi, if I put them sort of in the same basket, have been trying very hard well, before the war to push against the war, really warning the administration that this will be catastrophic, this will become regional, and this will not stay inside Iran's borders. And this also came from Turkey, Egypt, you know, other countries in the region, but all of them together didn't have the same weight as Benjamin Netanyahu, who pushed and convinced President Trump that Iran is a paper tiger and they can attack and finish it, which didn't happen. But now throughout the course, I mean, it's very dynamic. These countries are sort of stuck between a powerful ally, which is the United States. They obviously can end this alliance. And a powerful neighbor, Iran, who has been there for thousands of years and will continue to be there. So I think there is a rethinking happening in the GCC, each country in a different way, of how to manage these two relationships. You can't rely on one side or the other. You can't pretend like you're hosting U.S. bases that are being used in a war against your neighbor and you have no role in this war and get surprised if you get retaliation from that said neighbor. And so that dynamic, I think, is something that will play out in the short term and also long term, and for some of these states to rethink how peace in the region would not only be for them, but also has to involve their neighbor. Basically, the Iranian message is, if war comes to us, it will not stay inside our borders. And if it comes back, they will make sure that they'll do it again and again. That's the Iranian messaging and the new doctrine.
2: Nagar Mortazavi, we thank you so much for being with us. Iranian-American journalist, host of the Iran podcast, senior fellow at the Center for International Policy. Coming up, more than a dozen U.S. activists from the Global Samud Flotilla have been released from Israeli custody and returned to the United States on Sunday. We'll speak with two of them. Stay with us.

0: Demagogue, performed by Lila Downs in Democracy Now! Studios. This is Democracy Now!, democracynow.org, The War and Peace Report. I'm Amy Goodman with Juan Gonzalez. Israel's deported hundreds of activists who they abducted from the Global Smooth Flotilla as the convoy of humanitarian aid ships sailed toward Gaza, attempting to break Israel's siege. The activists were imprisoned for days, have described torture and sexual violence by Israeli soldiers during their time in custody. Many reported broken ribs and other injuries. This is Australian activist Juliet Lamont speaking from Sydney after being deported from Israel.
1: I was dragged into a darkened container ship on a prison boat. I was sexually assaulted. I was beaten. And that was just the beginning of 4 days of absolute hell. I've looked into the eyes of the most soulless people in the universe, and nothing came back. These people need to be stopped.
0: Meanwhile, in Spain, activists from the Global Smooth Flotilla were beaten by police officers, Basque police officers, at Bilbao Airport Saturday after they returned home from being intercepted at sea and abducted by Israeli forces while attempting to deliver humanitarian aid to Gaza. At least four people were arrested after members of the autonomous police force for Spain's Basque country, known as the Ertzaintza, used batons to attack activists, family members, and supporters who gathered to pose for pictures. The police violence drew attention to 1.66 million euros worth of security contracts. That's about $1.9 million between Basque police forces and an Israeli firm run by a former Mossad agent to provide body armor, surveillance technology, and tactical training courses to the Basque police. This comes as Israeli National Security Minister Itamar Ben-Gvir has been barred from entering France. France's foreign ministry cited his incitement of hatred and violence against Palestinians, unquote, as well as video he shared last week showing him taunting dozens of activists from the Global Smooth Flotilla who'd been abducted by the Israeli forces, pushed to the ground face first with their hands bound behind their backs. For more, we're joined by two guests. Here in New York, Alex Colston, U.S. citizen, flotilla participant, just returned home Sunday after 3 days in Israeli custody. He was covering the flotilla for Zateo. This is his second time participating on a Gaza humanitarian flotilla. In Washington, D.C., we're joined by Haitham Arafat, Palestinian-American activist, flotilla participant, who had his head slammed into the ground when Israeli forces detained him. Haitham was born in Gaza. Over 100 members of his family have been killed in Israeli strikes since October 7, 2023. Alex, let's begin with you. I just described what Ben-Gvir did, and now he's been barred from entering France. You were there. Can you talk about first what happened to you on the high seas and then what happened when you were brought to Israel?
2: Thanks for having me, Amy. On the high seas, I mean, we were intercepted about 250 nautical miles from the shores of Gaza. It took them, I think, about a day to get all the boats.
0: And how many?
2: How many boats? 52 boats. And around 400, 500 participants, all told. And as we, when the Israelis board the ships, they typically do so in a violent fashion. They shoot immediately with rubber bullets if we do not stop the ships. They tend to, in my case, they zip tied my hands behind my back, and they put us in stress positions on the boat.
0: A stress position as well.
2: Meaning that they make us sit on our knees with our heads on the ground. Or foreheads on the ground, can't move. They often give these kinds of contradictory orders. Well, let's say you just sit up, go down, sit up, go down. If we do either, do the opposite of either, they'll beat you in some way or another. But the way that they board the vessels is they typically board. They abduct us. They commandeer the ship and they take us to, in this case, a prison boat. And this happened previously in the mission as well, west of Crete. But there are, I think, two prison boats this time. And when they're on the prison ships, it's kind of like a shanty town or like a strange, like containerized area to traffic us back to Israel. And on those prison ships, and then within Kitzia prison and in Ashdod port, they take they go out of their, the Israelis have gone out of their way to beat and abuse the flotilla participants. In the case of Ben-Gavir's appearance, he did this the previous time too when we were in Ashdod. One thing I find kind of ironic is that when the Israeli foreign ministry or any of Israeli officials talk about us, they call us provocateurs, or they say we're terrorists, or we're committed to provocation. And yet, whenever Ben-Gavir shows up to these things, he's the one provoking us. He's there saying we're terrorists. He's saying that
0: challenge. He brings a camera crew with him.
2: He tends to bring a camera crew with him. And in fact, the previous time I saw him do this, there's one person sort of just shooting film of him, and he's talking to the camera. And it might as well be that we're not even there in some respects, because he's doing it for Israeli consumption. He's filming these antics and these smears of the flotilla participants for the Israeli public. And then this time we were in this tent, and I would say that my experience in the tent was quite harrowing. A person a foot away from me clearly had broken ribs, was holding them, was moaning, and I tried to go help him, but every time I would move, they would kick me, or they'd pull me back, and they would set me back down on my knees and head, and I could hear screaming the whole time we were in the tent. They indiscriminately brutalized people in that tent. Meanwhile, as Ben-Gavir shows up, and the thing is that I could not see Ben-Gavir, but I'm sitting forward, and I can hear someone talking behind me.
0: You mean with
2: me.
0: Your head on the ground?
2: Yes, my head. Yeah, so I couldn't
0: turn. And your hands behind you, zip tied?
2: Yes, and I couldn't turn around and see, but I'm in a clump of bodies, a row of bodies, and I'm just hearing one by one saying, Ben-Gavir's here, yada yada. And I think in that instant, this time around, I realized they are just being way more severe this time, and I didn't know what was in store when we went onwards to Kitzia.
3: And Alex, there was another boat that some of the activists named a torture boat. You were not on that one, but what have you heard about what happened there?
2: So the first people I talked to when I got on the Turkish plane back to Istanbul is I listened to accounts from people on the torture boat, and I was told immediately that up to 35 people's ribs were fractured. I heard that at least 12, if not 15 people, have been sexually assaulted. People told me that some had been injected with syringes of unknown substances. We don't know what those were. We were told that people were made to lie down into puddles of water and told not to move, and they were afraid they might suffocate in that position. They dropped flashbangs, they shot rubber bullets, and as I've described it in previous interviews, these container ships, we're in a courtyard. We can't go anywhere. You can't run away from Israeli guards who are shooting at you. You can take refuge maybe in the container ship, but then the Israelis would call out the participants to go into the courtyard with their guns drawn. So there was a certain kind of not only sadism, but trying to torture us with not being sure what they were going to do to us, drawing us out, giving us contradictory orders, finding any pretense and pretext to brutalize us and to keep us fearful of what they might do to us.
3: We're also joined by Haitham Arafat, a Palestinian American who has lost over 100 members of his family in Gaza since October 7th. Haitham, welcome to Democracy Now! You were on the flotilla. What happened with you?
4: I mean, Alex pretty much explained a lot of the things that happened. But I would like to add one thing, is that when Ben-Gvir came to our cell, I looked at him at the eyes. And you can tell that this guy has pleasure at us in these positions. They put us in cages. These cages were 3 meters by 6 meters. And I counted at one point, we had more than 80 people. They keep adding more people, and there was no place for us to sit. At one point, we decided to stand because there is no space, and they came and they start beating us, and we had to sit down. There is no space, so we start sitting on each other. On the top of each other. There was a guy behind me when we were after the tent, they got us from the from the port, and he was. I mean, he did not speak Arabic. I do speak Arabic, so I do know some of the words. And they asked him where he's from, and he was from Southeast Asia. And then they asked him to repeat, I am a fag, I am a fag. And they made him repeat that so many times. And when he stops, they come and beat him. And they tell him, continue. And then he called his friends, and they started actually taking pictures with that guy. This is a system that is not... It's a sick system. And when we talk about Ben Gvir as if it's an isolated incident, it's not. This is, the Palestinians have been slaughtered and killed for over 80 years. And each administration comes and increases. They brag about killing Palestinians. This is, our blood is becoming an election material for them. Who kills more Palestinians gets elected. So what we have seen there in the prison, I'm not gonna repeat a lot of what Alex said, but I can add one thing, is that this is a system that was carefully designed not to humiliate, not to deter, not to insult. This system, the process that they have there in the jail, was designed to break you as a human. It's designed to make you a human animal. And I think, based on I've seen the reaction of some of the people who were with us in these cages in the concentration camps. It's not a jail, it's a concentration camp. I've seen the reaction of some people. I don't think people can go through that process for a long time. And that was what they have there in place. Now, one thing I'm disgusted at. France banned Ben Gvir. Now, why? Because there is a picture about him. But we know about this. He's been doing this for years. Why now? Why that guy is still free? Walking and nobody is, he's not on the sanction list of the US. Why the people who are defending the Palestinians are on the sanction list, and these terrorists, these war criminals, are walking free and protected. Not only they are protected, they are protected by our tax dollars.
5: Can I ask you, Haitham, yes. you showed them your US passport?
4: Yes, I did.
5: They slammed your head against the ground?
4: Yes. They do not care. I mean, they were trying, my name is Middle Eastern, so they were trying to find my background. And I did not volunteer any information. But they were trying to speak to me in some Latin Arabic languages with insults and cussing words. And I would just ignore them as much as possible because I did not want to escalate the situation. Mm-hmm. Even though I tried to do that, but every time, I have a ruptured disc. So I cannot be in these stress positions for a long time. The minute I try to raise my head, they come and start hitting me. They do not care whether you are young, old, woman. We have grandfathers, grandmothers, women, mothers.
5: Were born in Gaza and have lost over 100 members of your family. Can you talk about some of them?
4: I mean, the first time I remember that I was in Gaza 1 year before the October 7th, and I was on my way to Gaza during October 7th. The first incident, which was actually I was on my way to the airport in Egypt when my uncle called me and he said, yeah, your aunt was killed. Because I was with my aunt at that time. I stayed with her, and we had beautiful time with her. She was like a second mom to me. She was with her daughter. And they bombed that house. And I remember I was in Egypt, and they called us. They said they just bombed our house. But it was, I think, a tank shell. So the second floor was destroyed. And they decided to move to the second house. And they called us. They said, what shall we do? We told them, hey, guys, it's the best place is to find a good shelter and just stay there. Do not move. But that house was bombed. So they had to move to my aunt's house. Waited for the morning. While they waited, it was a grandmother, daughters, grandkids, babies, they walked together to the second house, which is about 15 minutes. There was a tank at the end of the road. This tank, once they saw them, they saw a family walking of innocent civilians. They just turned at them. And what they did, they pressed the button and they bombed them. Three of them killed immediately. Few of them bled to death for 2 weeks because they were unable to go to the hospital and ambulances were unable to come to them. They had the mother of the babies were killed at that time and she was breastfeeding. They didn't have milk for the babies. It's, I mean, this is what we are going through. And now you are putting Ben Gvir, a band from France, and he still can come to the U.S.? How many more Palestinians needs to be killed before we do something?
3: I wanted to ask Alex Colston, the news out of Spain, when some of the flotilla participants arrived in Bilbao Airport, the riot police in the Basque area of the country attacked the supporters that were at the airport. Your response, especially given the fact that Spain, the national government, has been so outspoken in its criticism of what Israel is doing.
2: Well, as was mentioned at the top of the segment, the Basque police trains with the IDF, they train with Israeli forces. So maybe perhaps on one level I'm not all that surprised. And yet, of course, these are activists who had just been detained and tortured in Israeli custody. And then the moment they're coming back home to see their friends and their family, they are again brutalized by the police. The way this incident apparently started, as far as I understand it, is that one of the family members and friends were trying to go to the activists, and the police stood in their way, and so the activists walked up to try to see the family member and to get the police to move away, and then there was an altercation. You know, the thing is that many, many police forces across the world train with Israeli forces, the same forces that tortured us in Kitsia prison and on the prison boat, including the NYPD. There has been well-documented cooperative mutual collaboration between the NYPD and Israeli forces. So there's a global police force that is in many ways trained by the Israelis, and the Israelis use the tactics that they have invented on the Palestinians, and yet then they train police forces across the world to inflict the same kinds of violence on other civilians. And so when I saw this video, I thought to myself, well, this is actually the same kinds of police violence that used with same kinds of tactics then used in the Basque region. So,
5: well, we're going to link to your work at Zateo. Alex Colston, Zateo reporter, U.S. citizen and flotilla participant who just returned home to the United States on Sunday. And we thank Haitham Arafat, a Palestinian-American activist, also flotilla participant born in Gaza, who's lost 100 members of his family since October 7, 2023. To see all our coverage of the flotilla, you can go to democracynow.org. Up next, we go to Tennessee, where the execution of Tony Carruthers was called off after prison officials struggled to kill him with a lethal injection, but it didn't work. We'll talk to Stephen Hale, criminal justice reporter at the Nashville Banner, author of Death Row Welcomes You, Visiting Hours in the Shadow of the Execution Chamber. Stay with us.
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0: Oh, My Stars by Michael Hurley. This is Democracy Now!, democracynow.org. I'm Amy Goodman with Juan Gonzalez. We end today's show in Tennessee, where the execution of Tony Carruthers was called off after prison officials struggled to find a vein to administer lethal injection drugs. Last week, the Republican Governor Bill Lee issued a one-year reprieve to Carruthers over the botched execution, which came despite Carruthers' claims of innocence and demands for a new trial. We're joined now by Stephen Hale, criminal justice reporter at the Nashville Banner, author of the book Death Row Welcomes You, Visiting Hours in the Shadow of the Execution Chamber. Stephen, thanks so much for being with us. You were a media witness for this botched execution. If you can tell us what happened and tell us the story of Tony Carruthers.
1: That's right. Thanks for having me, Amy. So last week, I was one of several of the media witnesses for this planned execution. One of the frustrating things is I can't tell you what we saw because we didn't end up seeing anything. In Tennessee, as of right now, the process where the person who's being executed is prepared for the execution, in this case, where the IV lines are placed for a lethal injection, happens behind a curtain. And so me and the other media witnesses were literally in the dark, in a dark viewing room with the curtain that looks into the execution chamber drawn. And that curtain would have opened if they had successfully placed these IV lines in Mr. Carruthers, but that never happened. So what we ended up doing was sitting in the dark for more than an hour and trying to listen to what was happening in the execution chamber, not all of which we understood at the time. A lot of it we found out later. But that turned out to be the sound of them struggling to place the IV lines in Mr. Carruthers. We were told later by his attorney that they tried to, after getting a primary line in his in one of his arms, they tried the other arm, they tried a hand, his feet, ultimately tried his jugular vein in his neck, and before trying to place a central line in his chest. And when that was unsuccessful, after more than an hour, they called off the execution. So, it was quite an ordeal, and obviously his attorney later would tell us that he was in agony, and we could hear him groaning in pain from the viewing room, but like I said, we didn't end up ever seeing him or what was going on.
0: Go to Carruthers' attorney, Maria DeLiberato of the ACLU.
2: IV line in his shoulder was filled with blood, like backfilled towards his chest area, and he said that his chest really hurt. This was a tortured, botched execution. I mean, there's no question about it. I mean, I guess it's not an execution because, thankfully, by the grace of God, he's still alive, but they tortured him trying to find a vein.
3: I am so grateful that we are going to have a chance to prove what we've been saying and what Tony has been saying for 30 years, that he didn't commit this crime.
2: I know that he believes that this happened, that this botched attempt to take his life happened for a reason, and it will strengthen his resolve to fight even more.
4: And Steve, could you talk about the case that was originally filed by the ACLU seeking DNA testing on about crucial physical evidence? Why hasn't this DNA testing happened in over 30 years?
1: Yeah, well, that's a good question, but you're right. The ACLU filed earlier this year asking for crime scene evidence to be tested, both for DNA analysis and fingerprint analysis. Mr. Carruthers was convicted along with a co-defendant in 1996 for a triple murder in Shelby County, Memphis, here in Tennessee. And he's always maintained his innocence, but his case has, I was saying to someone the other day, is pretty much every issue that you see come up in death penalty cases is present in this case in one way or another. Mr. Carruthers has maintained his innocence. His attorneys have long said that he's profoundly mentally ill. He was forced to represent himself at his trial. Six defense attorneys were appointed to be his attorney and then ended up leaving the case, and the judge eventually refused to appoint a seventh. And so he represented himself at this capital murder trial. And so his representation, you know, we often see in capital cases that people later will talk about how they had poor representation. He basically had none. He represented himself. He did not have an attorney. And so he's always maintained that he was innocent, and there was no physical evidence in this case brought by prosecutors. What there was the testimony of a man who later turned out to be a paid informant and who later recanted his testimony. And so there's basically just questionable circumstantial evidence against Mr. Carruthers. And so all these years later, his attorneys at the ACLU have been pushing for that crime scene evidence to be tested. They said that this evidence, if it were tested, it could potentially exonerate him. We don't know because the courts so far had blocked those efforts. And the governor, right before this failed execution, had announced that he was not going to intervene to hold off the execution so that testing could take place. So I can't answer really for you why it hasn't been. But now that Mr. Carruthers has a one-year reprieve, I imagine his attorneys will be trying to get that done in whatever way they can.
4: And what does this case raise about mental illness issues in relation to death row prisoners as well?
1: Yeah, I mean, so Mr. Carruthers, according to his attorneys in court filings for years now, they say that he has had delusions about his case, basically that he didn't even believe he was going to be executed, that he thought he would be released anytime. And because he was, as I said, convinced of his innocence and had started to believe that his attorneys and other people involved in his case were actually plotting against him. And, you know, sadly, this is not unusual. Of all the death penalty cases I've covered and all the ones that I have read about, some of the ones I've watched you all cover on Democracy Now!, mental illness is often a factor in one way or another. And whether that's affecting a person's ability to kind of help their attorneys represent them at trial, whether it's a factor in the crime that they committed, if they were indeed guilty, or in their understanding of the case later. And so his attorneys did go to court and argue that he was not mentally competent to be executed, that he was too mentally ill to be constitutionally executed. The courts rejected that argument. But this is a situation in one form or another that we see in lots of death penalty cases around the country and certainly in Tennessee.
0: Stephen Hale, as we wrap up, you have been covering this case and other death penalty cases. You're not only a criminal justice reporter at the Nashville Banner. You wrote Death Row Welcomes You. You decided not to be a witness to these executions after being a witness to them a number of times. Why did you decide to witness Carruthers' execution that didn't actually happen?
1: Yeah, that's a good question. I mean, I did, as you said, I witnessed three executions a few years back in 2018 and 2019. And it's not a pleasant assignment. And my other colleagues and reporters who have done so as well, I think, would agree. But and so I was pretty well burnt out on that and exhausted and not in a good place to do it again. I decided to do it again now, years later, because a colleague of mine at the Banner has done a couple of these. My editor, Steve Cavendish, has witnessed a couple that have happened recently. Other reporters that I work with here in Tennessee have been witnessing them. And I think it's vitally important that if the state is going to execute its citizens, that someone who can, you know, I guess you'd say represent the citizens, can be there in the room to watch them do it and report what happens. And so I did think it was important that I volunteer to do it again. I certainly don't want to go to everyone, and I'm not eager to watch any of them, but I do think it's really important that people be able to see clearly, or as clearly as we can tell them, what an execution looks like. And, you know, that's part of a lawsuit that we at the Banner and some other media outlets here in Tennessee are part of, is to expand the transparency of this process so that media witnesses could see the IV lines being placed, could see more of this process. Because I think if people are going to live in a state that has a death penalty, they deserve to see as much of it as is possible so that they can judge it for what it is.
0: Stephen Hale, we thank you so much for being with us. We'll link to your articles in the Nashville Banner. Author of Death Row Welcomes You, Visiting Hours in the Shadow of the Execution Chamber. Speaking to us from Nashville, Tennessee. That does it for our show. On Wednesday night, I'll be at the IFC Center, the theater here in New York City, with Chani Nicholas and Steal the Story, Please, director Tia Lesson. I'm Amy Goodman with Juan Gonzalez for another edition of Democracy Now!
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1: That's right. That's right.
2: It's a funny thing. 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
3: And you know one thing?
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3: Behind every silver lining, there isn't a dark cloud.
1: That's right. 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You just ain't got time to go around here subtracting and adding because you just be

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This is Still Life with Club Soda. Going to be here from 7 to 9 p.m. tonight. It's 7:10. We just heard some, what I refer to as dad jams. I don't know if they are, but they are for me. Taj Mahal off of his double album, Giant Steps, and The Old Folks at Home, and Ry Cooder. Bop Till You Drop, Trouble You Can't Fool Me. I'm Serena. I'm on every other Tuesday night, 7 to 9 p.m. You can catch my co-host Ada, Still Life with Orange Peel. On the alternate Tuesday, we just finished a big fun drive here, our spring drive at WGDR. Killed it. Thanks everybody who gave. Thanks to myself. I just want to say we got a total of 204 donors. Total raised out of the 15,000 goal was 13,811. I think there may still be some checks coming in. It's never too late to give. New donors, 62. We had a goal of 25. New sustaining members, 11. We had a goal of 5. Lapsed, oops, I don't know if we're supposed to say that. Returning donors, 26 out of the 25 goal. And out of staters, aka streamers, 49, we had a goal of 10. So yeah, thanks everybody who gave and who supported this station, this little station out here in Central Vermont. Playing some vinyl tonight, some dusty vinyl, some crackly vinyl. To be honest with you, actually, tonight's going to be sort of like a manic melange, but I'm going to try and make the manicness more internal than external. I'm going to see if you can detect the manicness as a subtext, but we're doing a bunch of random stuff. We're going to play some vinyl. I'm going to read you from my Vermont weather book. I'm going to talk to you about some eclipse stuff. I'm going to play a collected montage of reviews of the new movie Love Lies Bleeding. We're going to have Poder, Poem on the Radio. What's the timing of all that? I'd say Poder's going to be around 8 o'clock for you diehard fans of poems read on the radio with condensed analysis from a non-poet. What else is going on tonight? Special guests, surprises, probably. There's always surprises in life. If you have anything to say about what you're up to for the eclipse, if you want to talk about the weather, if you want to talk about the new Beyoncé album, if you want to talk about the Myers-Briggs test, if you want to talk about Love Lies Bleeding,

I just feel like there's a thin line between like a jam and a drone. Like I like tech.

Okay, we're gonna be wrapping up the dad jam section of this show. Moving on to some Malian music and some April Vermont weather.

this song. It's by Nawa Dumbia, Koro Dia. And I always find myself listening to this record during springtime. It's just like a sort of, there's a contemplation, there's repetition, there's length, and there's also like a sort of, I don't know, an opening. There's a lot of movement. It feels like a sort of, I don't know, an unfurling. I like to go for walks listening to this music and feel the air changing and walk secretly dance walk until I run into somebody else on the rail trail and act like I wasn't. I wanted to read from my Vermont weather book about the month of April. This book's by David M. Ludlam. It was published in the 80s, so it does not capture the sort of new paradigm of climate change. It's kind of interesting to see what it says for these month-by-month weather patterns in Vermont. April. Oh, the lovely fickleness of an April day. The words of W.H. Gibson well express the contrariness of the weather elements in the first full month of spring. April often opens in the cold lap of a late winter and ends in the warm embrace of an early summer. Mud may be everywhere. The sun accelerates its upward climb this month with almost to a sprint, increasing by 10 degrees so that at noon over central Vermont on the 15th, the sun stands at about 54 degrees and 30 minutes above the horizon. The day lengthens by about 120 minutes, adding an hour more of daylight at each end. During April, with the axis of the main westerly jet stream remaining quite far south at 38 degrees north, the storminess of late winter continues. An area of high cyclonic frequency lies off the mid-Atlantic coast, and some of its disturbances affect the Green Mountain area. The main storm tracks of April resemble those of March. The St. Lawrence Valley path has frequent travelers whose frontal systems trail south over New England and bring quick changes from warm to cold to warm and from dry to wet to dry. The Hudson Bay High is now the dominant feature of weather maps over eastern Canada. Its high pressure ridge, which extends over the ocean, continues to block the movement of storm systems from the west and along the Atlantic coastline. This pressure alignment often feeds cold air streams from Labrador and Newfoundland southwest into New England, and is directly responsible for the periods of backward spring weather so characteristic of the region. A center of maximum anticyclonic activity in April is situated over South Dakota. Airstreams from this source that arrive in Vermont are modified by their trip over bare ground and do not have the sharp crispness of the airflow from the highlands east of Hudson Bay. The thermal onrush of the new spring season outdoes the increase in solar elevation. Mean temperatures rise from 12 to 14 degrees in various parts of Vermont during April. Okay, that's a bunch of means and mins and maxes that nobody cares about. A mean temperature of 45 degrees is the threshold of growth for much of nature's plant life. A harbinger of spring is the appearance of pussy willows, which require a few days with warmth in excess of 45 degrees to get started. The pussy is not a flower, but a bud, said to resemble a number of small kittens climbing the stem. Though pussy willows may be brought indoors and honored as a decoration in April, they must give way in May to more colorful productions of nature. The precipitation patterns begin to change from a winter to a spring type in April. By the beginning of the second week at Burlington, the chance of snow drops below 50%, and by the end of the month, well below 25%. Convective type showers and thunderstorms increase, which swell the precipitation totals well above the winter months. April showers that bring May flowers play an important role in nature's calendar. After the general storms of winter with steady precipitation over wide areas, the rainfall pattern becomes more localized, with brief showers over limited areas predominating. The increase in the sun's heat causes the surface air to warm, while the air aloft remains relatively cold. This sets in motion the process of convection, whereby a parcel of warm air rises in the same manner that a hot air balloon does. In rising, the air cools at a steady rate until it reaches its saturation temperature, or dew point. Its moisture condenses into a visible cloud.
If conditions continue favorable, the cloud will grow and turn to a cumulus shower cloud or even a cumulonimbus thunderhead. April is usually the first time in the season that sufficient warmth is available in the atmosphere to start the local cloud-making process, which is why showers in April have become synonymous, at least back in the day.

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We're going to get into a series of film reviews of Love Lies Bleeding, a new film. Seen this movie and don't

0: good to see this. Love Lies Bleeding. I just loved it. I loved it. I started almost crying when, Jack and Lou, I started almost crying when Jack was doing her, her routine, like, at the contest, and there was just this great song playing, and she was doing this routine, and then, of course, she had her drug-induced psychosis, and it was so surreal, but I just found it to be just astonishing, and the power of her body, and the desire, and, like, us looking at her body. I just found the whole movie to be so much about just the female gaze. The female gaze. And, like, super fucking ripped women with greasy hair who are into fisting each other were, you know, the desired. Were the desired in the movie. Okay, and then I really cried, but not really cried, but then I cried, I actually fully cried at the end when they're running, when she saves her. I think I started crying when I was like, oh my God, this tragic ending, what's going to happen? But I trusted that it wasn't going to be just a normal gay tragic ending. So when, like, gigantic, giant Jack comes and saves Lou, I was just like, oh, I'm so grateful for this. I'm so grateful for this. And then they're running, and I just loved it. And then, of course, like, a total way to get Anne-Marie is to have the cat be okay at the end. There's this website, the name of which I think is doesthedogdie.com. And it's what it sounds like. You can look up any movie and find out, like, if the dog dies or the cat dies. So that if you're sensitive to things like that, you can know. And, you know, there were so many moments in this movie, and I was like, oh my God, this cat is going to be shot, or this cat isn't going to survive, it's going to be forgotten. But, just like at the end of, well, actually, I won't spoil it for you. Have you seen the movie Clute? If you have, we can talk about it. Okay, so yeah, the movie just made me so happy. It made me so happy. I enjoyed every second of it. I didn't feel like there was any filler or, like, fluff or baggy part. It was just, like, guns, hot as fuck chicks, and no tragedy. And I just feel like queer people deserve every type of movie too, you know? Like, not just, like, the really serious, tragic ones. Like, queer people also deserve, like, the 80s action movies, which, again, you should totally see Bound. Bound is that. Bound is really great. And I love that Jack was bisexual, because there's also, I mean, Jack was crazy, everyone was crazy, but there's also this, like, trope in, like, all movies, gay and straight, sort of, like, you know, the crazy bisexual woman, but there's also the specific trope in, like, gay movies of, like, the untrustworthy bisexual woman who is, you know, like, a heartbreaker, and, like, she's gonna leave you for a guy, and she's not really gay, and, you know, et cetera, et cetera. And so Jack just got bisexual, and that was really nice. Yeah, just a pleasure, just a pleasure.
1: Love Lies Bleeding is a movie that I like thinking about more than I liked watching. I blame the Them Instagram account for the 6 sex pot posts they made within 10 hours of each other that depicted videos and photos that made Love Lies Bleeding look like a queer movie with lots of group sex and maybe some flag football. Spoiler alert, There is no group sex or flag football in the movie. There is plenty of domestic abuse, a ton of violence, and that swallow lip bite thing that only Kristen Stewart can pull off. And while I blame them for the fake out photo shoot, I take full responsibility for not researching the film before buying tickets. So my partner and I had planned a date night around the movie. I imagined an early movie followed by sexy cocktails where we would tease each other until we got home and tore each other's clothes off with hot and inspiring sex scenes fresh in our minds. That's not quite how it happened. While I enjoyed the aesthetics and the soundtrack, I missed half of the film due to covering my eyes against the copious amounts of violence. I laughed a couple of times and smiled at some of the more fantastical and undeniably feminist elements of the film. I also enjoyed the intensely sharp camera work that ultra-saturated my senses. I'm not actually sure I enjoyed that part, but I do admire the skill that it takes to induce the acid trip response, especially on such a dull gray March afternoon. So in the end, I didn't get laid until the next morning because we needed to get rid of the blood-stained and jaw-hanging images out of our heads. And in the end, the sex I had was better than any of the sex I saw depicted in Love Lies Bleeding. But still, it's not the sex. I'm still talking about days later.

0: Wheeler calling in from just south of Hartford, Connecticut, in the passenger seat en route from Brooklyn to Vermont. Monday evening, April Fool's Day, with my review for Love Lies Bleeding. The more that I sit with the movie since watching it, the more I see it as a story about queer love at its kind of purest and simplest. I think that the feeling that happens as a queer person when you finally find real love and find somebody that you're very attracted to and very compatible with and kind of, you know, connected to is what is exemplified in the movie in terms of the bond between Lou and Jackie. And much like the steroid-induced craze that was the movie, it can often feel really addictive and a lot like a drug, like an adrenaline, kind of a constant adrenaline high. I think especially, you know, for those of us who, like, grew up queer and in younger years, like, just didn't have queer relationships and didn't, or maybe took a while to come out or whatever the case may be. Like, once you finally get there, it's just euphoric. And I think the movie ultimately is about that, and it's about what you have to do, what you have to let go of, and maybe, like, what you have to kill in order to get to have the full kind of experience or realization of queer love. And so we see Lou's, brother-in-law kind of holding her back in a really serious way in terms of keeping her in the same town so she can be vigilant about her sister's health and well-being. And of course, that's one of the characters that has to die. So, like, for any of us, kind of whatever's holding us as queer folks kind of back from exploring the world or exploring ourselves or kind of getting out of, like, our home zone, that at some point has to be something that dies. And then the other character that is killed in the movie is Daisy, who is sort of like Lou's, you know, towny kind of like occasional date and lover. And I think Daisy represents sort of the relationships that we have that aren't the real deal but will suffice in the absence of true love, kind of like what we'll hang on to, what we'll keep in order to have something, even though it's better than nothing, but it's not the same as the real thing. And so I think that also has to die. We have to kind of kill the possibility of something that might hold us back or keep us down as the best we can find in order to then really find the truest, fullest expression of joy and pleasure and attraction and all those things as queer people. One other addendum that you don't have to include, but I just find interesting, is that I also think that the parallels between Jackie and Lou's father, Lou Senior, are really compelling. Like, the fact that they're both kind of like murderous, kind of unhinged people with a lot of power. And so there's something in there too for me about, like, how we can't avoid in some ways dating our parents. Like, there's some humor there in the movie.
1: No.
0: And I think it's interesting that Lou, even though given the chance, chooses to not kill her father, because I think she ultimately is choosing sort of like a path of healing, but also probably like a path of acceptance of what is dark within him, also being within her, but also being within Jackie. And so that's an instance of like a different kind of reckoning or a different kind of process for the things that previously stood in the way of true love, but like instead of needing to kill it or let it go, it's a matter of like kind of integrating it and metabolizing it.
2: I've seen a lot of like queer movies, lesbian movies, gay movies, and I feel like this movie feels very like mainstream and gritty and action-packed. like it could appeal to a wide audience, but at the same time, it's unapologetically queer and gay. And Kristen Stewart's character is a dyke and does not try to appeal to the male fantasy. And the sex scenes in it are very also like realistic.